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1: Hello, everybody. Welcome to the Putumayo World Music Hour, a musical journey around the globe. And today we'll explore the rich musical tapestry of España. I'm Rosalie Howarth, and Spain is one of the most dynamic, energetic music centers of the world. Each region has its own special flavor. The flamenco music of Andalusia evolved through the interplay of Arabic, Gypsy, Jewish, and Spanish musical traditions. Catalonia is a melting pot of Mediterranean influences. Its largest city, Barcelona, is home to the mestizo, or mixed musical movement, which brings together Latin rhythms, Gypsy rumba, reggae, jazz, and flamenco. Madrid, the capital, reverberates with the sounds of rock and pop. The Basque Country and Galicia offer a Celtic flavor. And throughout, the flamenco guitar accents some of Europe's most lovely voices. We'll start with a tango called Negro Vielo by the band Aquitamhe.

0: Known as the Elvis of Rumba Catalana, that was Barcelona's Perret. His gaudy stage outfits helped earn him the nickname, but he's also been a pioneer in blending flamenco with Cuban rhythms and rumba, all delivered with his suave and sophisticated air. Para poder olvidarla, to be able to forget her, is on the collection España. Our next singer, Bebe, is one of Spain's fastest rising young stars. She has a sweet, youthful voice, but she's known for her feminist lyrics and somewhat androgynous looks. The acoustic Revolvió is from Pa Fuera Telarañas.
1: Porque fue suficiente

0: Known for humorous lyrics and a fun, upbeat sound, that was Burguitos, the brainchild of Fernando Burgos. He's also a talented actor and painter. You'll find Por los besos que me das, for the kisses that you give me, on the España collection. We'll be back with more of the music of Spain, from the orange groves of Valencia to the Moorish architecture of Barcelona, in just a moment. You can see the list of songs and artists and leave us any comments or suggestions at putumayo.com. That's spelled PUTUMAYO.com.
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It's the music of España today on the Putumayo World Music Hour. I'm Rosalie Howarth with Pau Donés, a Renaissance man who has become one of Spain's most popular artists. Before pursuing music full-time, he worked as a bellboy, a bank teller, waiter, concert promoter, and model, among other jobs. He's better known, though, as Jarabe de Palo. And you can hear his mix of rock, blues, and reggae with flamenco and Cuban son in Depende, or It Depends.

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A rumba by Gertrudis, a popular band from Catalonia, a province that's considered an historic nationality. It has its own language, Catalan, though most people speak Spanish as well. Barcelona, its capital, has a thriving alternative music scene, and it's home to the emerging mestizo, or mixed, musical movement. One of Catalonia's most popular mestizo bands, and one that has given rise to many talented musicians, is Ojos de Brujo, Eyes of the Warlock. Baraka is a mellow rumba flamenco from their CD Awakana. The flamenco guitar is lighter in weight and a little bit smaller than a regular acoustic guitar to give the song a brighter sound so that it can be heard over the tapping of the dancers' shoes.

0: Anyone familiar with the American Southwestern band Calexico will recognize a hint of their atmospheric sound and delicate reggae beat in Como el Viento, Like the Wind, from Putumayo's España collection. It's by De Pedro, the brainchild of singer Jairo Zavala, who hails from Madrid. Besides working with Calexico and the popular Spanish band Amparanoia, he also fronts a rock band called Vaca Azul, a blues band, Tres Mil Hombres, and the surf rock group Los Coronas. We have more of the intriguing voices of Spain ahead for you on the Putumayo World Music Hour. 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

Welcome back to the Putumayo World Music Hour, highlighting some of our favorite voices of Spain. Calima was founded by one of the members of Ojos de Brujo, known as El Canijo. He also played bass for some of Spain's hottest artists, like Macaco and Amparanoia. Here he brings his jazz sensibility to bear on Lunita, or Little Moon.

the warm contralto voice of Maria del Mar Bonet. She's from Mallorca, an island off Spain in the Mediterranean. It's a popular tourist spot, especially during the summer when thousands of visitors from Northern Europe soak up the sun and enjoy the good restaurants. That was Mai Donis Perfinit from the CD that marks her 40th year in music, Terra Secreta, or Secret Land. And here's Macaco, an innovative producer, mixer, songwriter, and performer. He's produced albums by some of the bands on the Luwaka Bop label, founded by talking head David Byrne. Macaco is very much part of the multicultural music scene in Barcelona and sings partly in English on Mulata Descolorada from the Latin Reggae collection.

As seen in the Woody Allen film Vicky, Cristina, Barcelona, that was the Biel Ballester Trio. They specialize in the kind of gypsy swing, Parisian balmousette jazz that was pioneered by guitar genius Django Reinhardt. That instrumental was called When I Was a Boy. Our next artist, Javier Lete, is a poet, author, and musician from the Basque Country. It's a large region on the border with France that, like Catalonia, is considered an historic nationality. It has its own culture and its own language called Euskera, and a highly independent spirit. This acoustic love song is called San Martín Azken La Rosa. It refers to St. Martin's Day, November 11th, which heralds the start of winter.

The captivating voice of Concha Buica, just known as Buica. She grew up among the gypsies or the Roma people on the island of Mallorca off the coast of Spain. The flamenco-flavored La Falsa Moneda is on her 2008 album Niña de Fuego, or Girl of Fire. And our last voice of Spain is that of Alma Sala, another alumnus of the influential group Ojos de Brujo. Since we have to bid a reluctant farewell to España, we'll close with her song, Que no tengo prisa, which means not that I'm in a hurry.

Que No Tengo Prisa by Mallorca's Alma Sala. The music of Spain is an enchanting brew of Moorish, gypsy, and flamenco flavors, with each region contributing its own unique styles. And everywhere, the acoustic sounds of the flamenco guitar accent the beautiful voices of España. I'm Rosalie Howarth, and along with our executive director, Dan Storper, we'd like to thank our producers, Shane Sharkey and Sonia Skelton, and you for joining us on the journey. You can find out about the music on today's show and of previous shows on putumayo.com. That's PUTUMAYO.com. See you next time for the Putumayo World Music Hour. Till then, travel safe, and so long.

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Welcome to Sound Excursion here on WGVU. I'm Scott VanderWerf, your host, and tonight we've got music from pianist Micah Thomas. We'll hear from the duo of Tom Teasley and Dave Ballou, along with the duo of Mary Halverson with Ambrose Akamusari. We'll begin, though, with the ambient group Sus from their album Counting Sunsets, and we begin with Sunset One.

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We just listened to the album Sunset, actually Counting Sunsets from the trio Sus. And we heard Sunset 10, before that 9, before that 8, before that 7, and before that 6. Ending the album Counting Sunsets. I'm Scott Van De Werf. Let's continue with the duo of Tom Teasley on drums and electronics with trumpeter Dave Ballou. This is Electric Embers.

That was Anticipate the Good from Tom Teasley on drums, percussion, and electronics, and trumpeter Dave Ballou. Also from the duo, we heard Outside In. Before that, Where the Ocean Meets the Sky, and we began with Electric Embers. And Electric Embers is the name of the album. Or no, excuse me, the album is called Interplay with Tom Teasley and Dave Ballou. Interplay. That's the album. 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Now music from Mary Halverson on guitar, Ambrose Akamusari on the trumpet. Their album is called Slow-Mo Neon Luminate Hoverings, and it begins with Prelude in the Ash here on Sound Excursion.

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Sound Excursion and music from guitar player Mary Halverson with trumpeter Ambrose Akinmusari. We just heard Soundcheck. Before that, Nice to Meet You Again for the First Time. Before that, The Vivid, and we began with Prelude in the Ash, all from the new album Slow-Mo Neon Luminate Hoverings. I'm Scott VanderWerf, and you're listening to Sound Excursion here on WGVU. Let's continue with Micah Thomas, the pianist and composer. He has a new album out called Lucid, featuring a variety of players, including Emmanuel Wilkins on saxophone, Kalia Van Devere on the trombone, Thomas Morgan on bass, and Leslie Mock on drums. Let's begin with O.

That was Micah Thomas, the pianist and composer. We heard Space Time, before that Holiday, and we began with O, from the album Lucid that features a variety of players, including Emmanuel Wilkins, alto sax, Kalia Vandeveer on the trombone, Thomas Morgan on bass, and Leslie Mock, the drummer. I'm Scott Van De Werf, and this is Sound Excursion on WGVU. Let's continue with Nels Klein. This is The Returning Angel.

Sound Excursion with Diane Roblin and Life Force. That was Cadenza. We heard John Balke with Tagaki. And before that, Nicholas Masson with Tremolo. And we began with Nels Klein, The Returning Angel. I'm Scott Van De Werf. Thanks for joining us tonight for Sound Excursion here on WGVU.

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Hey, it was drizzling and mysterious at the beginning of our journey. I could see that it was going to be one big saga of the mist. Whoopee, yelled Dean. Here we go. And he hunched himself over the wheel and gunder. He was back in his element. Everybody could see that. We were all delighted. We realized we were leaving confusion and nonsense behind and performing our one and noble function of the time, move. And we moved. We flashed past the mysterious signs in the night somewhere in the New Jersey that say south with an arrow and west with an arrow, and took the south one, New Orleans. Ooh, it burned in our brains. From the dirty snows of frosty Fagtown, New York, as Dean called it, all the way to the greeneries and river smells of old New Orleans at the washed-out bottom of America, then west. Ed was in the back. Mary Lou and Dean and I sat in front and had the warmest talk about the goodness and joy of life. Suddenly, Dean became tender. Now, damn it, look here, all of you. We all must admit that everything is fine and there's no need in the world to worry. In fact, we should realize what it would mean to understand that we're not really worried about anything. Am I right? We all agreed. Here we go. We're all together. What did we do in New York? Let's forgive. We all had our spats back there. That's behind us. Merely by miles and inclinations. Now we're heading down to New Orleans to dig old Bully. And ain't that going to be kicks? And listen, will you? Did this old tenor man blow his top? He shut off the radio volume till the car shuddered. And listen to him tell the story and put down true relaxation. And

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4: Good morning. The U.S. and Iran are fighting over who has control of the Strait of Hormuz. There's little more than a month to work out a way to end the war permanently. How likely is it that the ceasefire ends with a deal? It's Morning Edition from NPR News. After Senator Lindsey Graham's death, and with Mitch McConnell still out, the margins in the Senate are especially tight. Amy Martinez.
5: And I'm Michelle Martin. What are Republicans' priorities, and can they pass them? Also, the only federal agency tasked with helping elections officials no longer has anyone in charge. We hear from one of the Democrats President Trump fired, and why politicians are willing to get surrounded on YouTube by people who disagree with them. It is Monday, July 13th. On this day in 1930, the first World Cup began in Uruguay. News is next.
6: Live from NPR News in Washington, I'm Kristen Wright. Former Senate Majority Leader Mitch McConnell says he's still recovering from a fall that led to a weeks-long hospitalization. As NPR's Claudia Grisales reports, it's the first update from the Kentucky Republican since persistent rumors surfaced about his well-being.
7: McConnell said he was hospitalized for several weeks after falling from a post-polio condition and sustaining minor injuries. He later developed pneumonia. The 84-year-old said he was able to move from hospital care to a rehabilitation center recently to continue to build his strength until his doctors release him to return to work in the Senate. McConnell said he hopes that the return comes as soon as possible. And in the meantime, he is keeping in close touch with his legislative team and colleagues. He is set to finish out the remainder of his last term in office, which ends in January. Claudia DeSalles, NPR News.
6: Longtime Senator Lindsey Graham of South Carolina died over the weekend. His office said in a statement he died Saturday night after a brief and sudden illness. Preliminary findings from Washington's medical examiner showed the cause of death as a tear in his aorta. Graham was elected to the Senate in 2002 after serving in the House. He was a close ally of President Trump. Lindsey Graham was 71. Oil prices open the week higher as attacks between the U.S. and Iran escalate in the Middle East. The Pentagon says U.S. forces launched a new wave of strikes. The BBC's Barbara Platt-Usher has more.
8: The battle over control of the Strait of Hormuz has stalled movement towards ending the wider conflict. Iran pledged to open the strait according to the terms of its interim deal with Washington, but it has been firing on commercial vessels it says are using an unauthorized route. The U.S. military says its latest round of strikes has continued to degrade Iran's ability to attack international shipping, and it insists that traffic is still able to flow through the strait. Attempts by mediators to resolve the dispute at the weekend failed, and it's clear how important control of the strait is to Iran, more important than dozens of atomic bombs, senior Iranian officials have said.
6: A housing affordability bill is now law without President Trump's signature. Congress passed the bill with overwhelming bipartisan support last month. The president had backed it, but then changed his mind and said he wouldn't sign it unless lawmakers passed a strict voter ID bill. Trump didn't veto the housing bill. He just didn't sign it, so it became law after 10 days. The legislation is supposed to make it easier to build affordable housing. The semifinal teams are set in the Men's World Cup tournament. The final four are Argentina, England, France, and Spain. France and Spain will play tomorrow. And England will take on defending champion Argentina on Wednesday. 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
10: The Grand Rapids Art Museum presents Decadent Spirit, French art at the turn of the century. 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
11: 4 minutes past six, I'm Phil Dawson in the WGVU newsroom. The new state budget provides Grand Valley State University with what administrators call a disappointing 1% funding increase this year. WGVU's Dean Morrison reports on the university's spending plan for 2027.
12: Grand Valley State University leaders say the new budget targets priorities in nursing, public safety, student advisors, and the Blue Dot Tech Initiative. Despite receiving what GVSU President Philomena Mantella called a disappointing 1% state funding increase, the university is committing a record $84 million to financial aid.
13: We want to bolster both access to the high-quality programs and faculty that we have here, and we also want to make it more affordable and more accessible.
12: Assistant Vice President for University Communications Chris Knapp acknowledges enrollment remains a challenge.
13: There are fewer overall high school graduates coming out of Michigan high schools, and there is a pitched battle between Michigan universities to get those students to come, but Grand Valley is offering a really compelling package, and we're optimistic for the year ahead.
12: The board also approved selling GVSU's Detroit Center building, shifting those programs to other partner locations in the city. In Grand Rapids, GVSU will purchase the John Russell Consumers Energy Building.
13: We're developing the programming for the building in the year ahead, but there's opportunities for faculty and students and the community as a whole to kind of utilize the building for a variety of purposes, and we're really excited about how that building is going to energize that portion of our campus.
12: I'm Dee Morrison.
11: Operators of the Acrisure Amphitheater in Grand Rapids say the Free World Cup final watch party they're hosting next Sunday is one of several non-traditional events planned for the facility. Kent County Convention Arena Authority Chair Rick McKeegan says it demonstrates the versatility of the venue.
14: To me, that's a really good illustration of identifying an event that otherwise probably couldn't happen at most other venues, given the size of the crowd. It's a free event. We've posted 8,000 tickets, and they're gone already.
11: McKeegan says other non-traditional events in the amphitheater include the Art Prize closing ceremony in October, and starting next year, a Christmas market, and he says they have a list of 20 other events under consideration. There are now more than 1,500 reported cyclosporiasis cases in Michigan, more than 50 in West Michigan. It's a gastrointestinal illness caused by a parasite that's commonly found on contaminated fruits and vegetables. Kent County Health Officer Carla Black says symptoms include cramps and diarrhea that can last for a while.
15: Typically, when people get the stomach flu, they think, oh, it's only bad for like 1 or 2 days. With this, it could literally be weeks.
11: To avoid infection, Black says people should thoroughly rinse fresh fruits and vegetables. She says the infection can be treated with antibiotics. Sunny and hot today, a high in the low 90s. Tonight, clear, a low in the low 70s. Sunny and even warmer tomorrow, a high in the mid to upper 90s. Tomorrow night,

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3: It's 6:43, 68 degrees in Grand Rapids, 69 degrees in Holland, and 66 degrees in Muskegon. North of Muskegon at Holton Road and Getty Street, west of US 31, there's a crash. A car has rolled over and traffic is backed up. Also, southeast of Grand Haven at 144th Avenue and Lincoln Street, the intersection is closed for a month while they build a new traffic circle, and those detours are lengthy. Sunny and hot today, a high in the low 90s. Tonight, clear, a low in the low 70s. Sunny and even warmer tomorrow, a high in the mid to upper 90s. Tomorrow night, clear, a low in the low 70s. Still hot and sunny on Wednesday, a high in the upper 90s. Wednesday night, clear, a low in the upper 60s. Sunny Thursday, a high in the mid 90s.
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6: Good morning, I'm Michelle Martin. Real fans of Pitbull know if you're going to see Mr. Worldwide, you have to look like him. Fans have been donning his iconic bald look at his shows. This past weekend, they set a record for it. More than 22,000 fans in London showed up in bald caps. That pretty easily set the Guinness record for most people wearing bald caps. Pitbull put one on, too, in order to be part of the official count. So Mr. Worldwide is now Mr. World Record. It's Morning Edition.
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0: This is Morning Edition from NPR News. I'm A. Martinez.
6: And I'm Michelle Martin. Good morning. The New York Times is condemning the Trump administration's efforts to get its journalists to testify about their unnamed sources. The Times reported on security concerns over the new Air Force One, a gift from Qatar. Then the Justice Department served the reporters with subpoenas. NPR media correspondent David Folkenflik is covering the story, and he's with us now. Good morning, David.
8: Good morning, Michelle.
6: So, David, we learned over the weekend that the Times reporters got these subpoenas. Well, what have we learned since then?
8: Well, it's one fact, and it's a barn burner. It's that at the direction of the White House, FBI Director Kash Patel himself personally oversaw the issuing of these subpoenas and did so from the White House itself. This, according to the reporting of the New York Times about these subpoenas to its own reporters. As we've already reported, a senior FBI official called the newspaper to demand that the paper not publish and also then demand the paper reveal its sources. The paper rejected both of those requests.
6: What was the specific issue that seems to have motivated the administration to do this?
8: So the first one was Wednesday and involved the president leaving Turkey, Ankara, from a meeting with European leaders there, not on the plane donated by the Qataris to become Air Force One and kitted out, but from the older Air Force One because the Secret Service intervened over security concerns. And then there was a subsequent story just detailing some of the concerns about the security features about the new Air Force One that the old one lacks. The president loves this airplane. He's called it the world's most luxurious plane and wanted it. 48 hours after the New York Times published that story about security concerns, those subpoenas were issued.
6: What is the government seeking and why?
8: So the government has asked for journalists involved in the stories to give testimony Wednesday morning before a grand jury. And we've asked the Justice Department, the FBI, the White House, the Department of Homeland Security for comment. They haven't commented to us, but a Justice Department spokesperson told the New York Times' reporters who were reporting on this own thing in a meta way that it just wants to identify the original sources, not that it's going after the reporting. This, of course, compromises the ability of the New York Times journalists or any journalist who would be subpoenaed to get people to open up and say things off the record. There is a very real fear of retaliation, and that's particularly acute in President Trump's Washington.
6: And how has the Times responded to all of this?
8: Well, from their legal department to their CEO to their top editor, they've made clear the papers stand behind their reporters entirely. They see this as an effort to intimidate news gathering. They call it unjustified. They've said all of the resources of the Times will be behind these reporters.
6: So, David, before we let you go, the Trump administration is known for haranguing, for pressuring, even insulting journalists, but the Times is calling this an escalation. Why is that?
8: Well, I think it's in part because these subpoenas were issued at home, in part because this is usually a last-ditch effort, not the thing you do a day or two after. They haven't identified what the security concerns are. Federal prosecutors did withdraw a pair of subpoenas to reporters from the Wall Street Journal and the Post last month, but it is seen as an indication of escalating pressure as there are so many different fronts in which battles are being fought in the courts, in regulatory areas, and in other ways against the press by the president and his administration.
6: Do we think they're going to appear before a grand jury in 2 days?
8: Well, the Times hasn't said, but there's every indication they will seek to quash these subpoenas, get a federal judge to intervene. I've got to say, fascinatingly, the U.S. attorney whose office issued these in New York is now also being nominated to be the head of national intelligence. His appearance is this week, too.
6: That's NPR media correspondent David Folkenflik. David, thank you.
8: You bet.
6: This is Morning Edition from NPR News. I'm Michelle Martin.
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3: It's 6:50. I'm Phil Dawson in the WGVU newsroom. 68 degrees in Grand Rapids, 69 degrees in Holland, and 66 degrees in Muskegon. By Cedar Springs, southbound 131 between 14 Mile Road and 10 Mile Road, at the bottom of the hill near the Rogue River Bridge, there's a crash and traffic is now slow from the 13 Mile Road overpass. Also in southeast Grand Rapids, southbound Beltline is one lane after Burton Street. Sunny and hot today, a high in the low 90s. Tonight clear, a low in the low 70s. Sunny and even warmer tomorrow, a high in the mid to upper 90s. Tomorrow night, clear, low in the low 70s. Still hot Wednesday, high in the upper 90s.
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11: From Marketplace in Los Angeles, I'm Nova Safo in for Kimberly Adams. We'll get a number of inflation measures this week, including the Consumer Price Index tomorrow. It will include the latest on the cost of groceries. We know so far they're up more than 2.5% in a year. And a report out this morning says higher grocery bills are leaving more people in debt. They're using credit cards, buy now, pay later services, and payday loans. Marketplace's Nancy Marshall-Genzer reports.
13: The report from the Urban Institute crunches data from about 10,000 people and found
14: more than half of low and moderate income adults who use credit cards to purchase groceries face repayment challenges.
13: Cassandra Martinchek is a co-author. She says almost 1 in 10 working-age adults used Buy Now, Pay Later to purchase groceries. About a third of them missed a payment last year. Colleen Heflin studies food insecurity at Syracuse University and is a non-resident fellow at the Urban Institute. She was not involved in today's report. She worries that it points to problems.
15: While households may be able to meet their essential needs today, they're sort of on a precipice.
13: Some people have already fallen over the precipice, like 72-year-old Lori Lumbra in Rotterdam, New York. She's a retired teacher living on about $1,400 a month. Lumbra started putting groceries on her credit cards a couple of years ago, fell behind on payments, and wound up owing about $10,000.
16: It gets very depressing. You feel like you're just such a failure. I feel like I'm doing everything right and it's not working.
13: Lumber sold her car to pay off her debt. Now she gets around on a bike. She cut up her credit cards and relies on food banks. I'm Nancy Marshall-Genzer for Marketplace.
11: As I mentioned, the latest Consumer Price Index report comes out tomorrow. Economists are expecting a slight cooling, inflation down from 4.2% in May to 3.8% in June. Credit lower oil prices for that optimism. Global benchmark Brent crude is down 3.5% in the last 30 days, though it's back up this morning thanks to renewed fighting between Iran and the U.S. Brent crude is up more than 3%. The U.S. benchmark West Texas Intermediate crude is also up about 3%. Let's do the rest of the numbers. Well, markets in Asia were mixed. The FTSE in London is down 0.2%. Wall Street is pointing lower. S&P 500 futures are down 0.3%. NASDAQ futures are down about 1%. The 10-year Treasury yield is up at 4.57%. And one final number this morning, $95 million. That's the amount of money the live-action version of Disney's Moana made globally during its opening weekend at the box office. A lot of money for you and me, but disappointing for the studio, given it cost nearly three times that much to make the movie. The original animated Moana, released 10 years ago, became the most watched movie of all time on Disney's streaming platform.
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11: The Social Security Trust Fund is set to run out of money by 2032, according to the program's latest annual report. We've known about this funding problem for years. 41, to be exact. And yet the deadline keeps inching closer with no action from Congress. Labor economist Catherine Ann Edwards wrote about this for Bloomberg, and she pointed to the gig economy as one weak spot in the way Social Security is structured and a potential source of at least a partial solution to its funding problems. Catherine joins us for more about how Social Security works for those who are self-employed. Good morning.
17: Good morning.
18: So, Catherine, can you first of all tell us how the Social Security program works right now if you're self-employed and how it works for the companies that contract with self-employed individuals?
17: Yes. If you are self-employed and you do not have an employer, so this is, think about it as you don't get a W-2 at the end of the tax year. You pay both sides, the employer and employee side of the Social Security tax. For the Social Security old age program, that's 6.2% on the worker side and 6.2% on the employer side. You pay both. And then, of course, you pay both sides of Medicare as well.
18: So that's basically what Congress has dubbed the self-employment tax, right? They're basically, you're paying everything.
17: Yeah, you pay all components when you're self-employed. And it is a not small tax to have on what many people consider to be a key pipeline to starting your own business, is starting out as self-employed and then becoming profitable enough that you're able to hire people and incorporate as a business.
18: So yeah, initially the idea is that this is a way to build your own business, but we have the rise of the gig economy. So things have changed, haven't they, compared to when these ideas and these taxes were structured?
17: Yeah, so the self-employment tax of paying both sides of the employer-employee side of Social Security, that was set in 1983. If you fast forward into the 2000s, we start to see the rise of something called misclassification, when workers who would be hired as an employee are instead hired as an independent contractor. And this saves the employer the burden of having to follow regulations that apply to their employees. And then it also saves them the Social Security tax and the unemployment insurance tax, the other payroll tax, that because they are not employees, they don't have to pay the Social Security taxes on them. And this idea of misclassification isn't that these are people who struck out on their own to start their own business, but people who are looking for a job, and instead of getting an employment contract, they get an independent contractor contract. And this, you know, there's research from the Treasury Department that over a 15-year period to kind of kick off this century, most of the growth of self-employment was coming through independent contractors who were probably misclassified.
18: Catherine Ann Edwards is a labor economist and host of the Optimist Economy podcast. Thank you very much.
17: Thanks for having me.
18: In the second part of my conversation with Catherine, she proposes that we tax the companies that use independent contractors. You can hear part two later this morning in our podcast feed or by visiting marketplace.org. 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
3: By Cedar Springs, southbound 131 between 14 Mile Road and 10 Mile Road, at the bottom of the hill near the Rogue River Bridge, there's a crash that's slowing traffic all the way from the 13 Mile Road overpass. Also, southeast Grand Rapids, southbound Beltline is one lane after Burton Street. Expect delays there. And southeast of Grand Haven at 144th Avenue and Lincoln Street, where the intersection is closed for a month while they build a new traffic circle, expect some lengthy detours. It's 7 o'clock.
21: Good morning. The day before he died, Senator Lindsey Graham said he got the White House to sign off on new sanctions against Russia. He was working with Senator Richard Blumenthal, who joins us this hour of Morning Edition from NPR News. Democrats in Maine now have a process to pick their replacement for Graham Plattner. I'm Michelle Martin.
22: And I'm Amy Martinez. We hear from one of the people trying to get on the ballot to face off against Senator Susan Collins. Also, an NPR investigation looked at nearly 1 million grievances filed by federal prisoners. They are winning less often and often face retaliation just for complaining. It's Monday, July 13th. On this day in 1923, the original Hollywood sign went up. For decades, it said Hollywood Land to advertise a real estate development. News is next.
23: Live from NPR News in Washington, I'm Kristen Wright. The U.S. and Iran are vying for control over the Strait of Hormuz. NPR's Hadil Al-Shalchi reports on a new wave of attacks.
24: U.S. CENTCOM said that they had hit dozens of Iranian targets at multiple locations with precision munitions, claiming it had degraded Iran's ability to continue attacking international shipping through the Strait of Hormuz. Iran did not respond to that claim. Iran said Monday it was targeting U.S. bases in Bahrain, Jordan, and Kuwait. It also targeted Oman over the weekend. Sirens were sounded in Bahrain and Kuwait, and the country said they were intercepting hostile attacks.
23: NPR's Hadil Al-Shalchi reporting. U.S. Senator Lindsey Graham of South Carolina died on Saturday. The medical examiner says he likely died from an aortic tear. Graham is being remembered as a strong advocate of U.S. foreign policy. Retired General David Petraeus considered him the last of a powerful trio of defense hawks in Congress. NPR's Claudia Grisales reports he dubbed the group the Three Amigos.
0: Petraeus said the so-called three amigos comprised of Graham and the late Senators John McCain and Joe Lieberman were known for their frequent congressional trips together to conflict zones.
2: No group had the backs of our men and women in uniform, or frankly, my back, more than they did.
0: Petraeus said Graham, as a colonel and Air Force judge advocate, served under him for a brief active duty stint starting with the 2007 troop surge in Iraq. Petraeus initially pushed back on the idea over security concerns for members of Congress. But Graham won him over with his insights and did about a dozen more such stints. He said the two became lifelong friends who talked in recent months about Ukraine and the war in Iran. Claudia DeSalles, NPR News.
23: Lindsey Graham was 71. The European Union is considering banning the import of products from Israeli settlements in the West Bank. Terry Schultz reports EU foreign ministers will debate the long-standing question of whether the bloc should restrict trade with the areas under occupation that it considers illegal under international law.
4: The EU already excludes preferential trade treatment such as low or zero tariffs for products coming from settlements in the Israeli-occupied Palestinian territories, and their origin must be identified on a label. But some member governments have asked the bloc's executive branch to come up with options to go further. A paper being considered by foreign ministers Monday outlines possible additional measures, including requiring exporters on the Israeli side to prove goods did not come from settlements, adding more taxes on them, or banning them altogether. Some governments, including Ireland, the Netherlands, and Spain, have already imposed their own trade restrictions on Israeli settlements in the disputed territory. For NPR News, I'm Terry Schultz in Brussels.
23: This is NPR News in Washington.
5: Word for NPR comes from NPR stations. Other contributors include the estate of Joan B. Kroc, whose bequest serves as an enduring investment in the future of public radio and seeks to help NPR be the model for high-quality journalism in the 21st century. 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
3: It's 4 minutes past seven. I'm Phil Dawson in the WGVU newsroom. 68 degrees in Grand Rapids, 69 in Holland, and 66 degrees in Muskegon. The new Michigan budget provides Grand Valley State University with what administrators call a disappointing 1% funding increase this year. WGVU's Dee Morrison reports on the university's spending plans for 2027.
7: Grand Valley State University leaders say the new budget targets priorities in nursing, public safety, student advisors, and the Blue Dot Tech Initiative. Despite receiving what GVSU President Philomena Mantella called a disappointing 1% state funding increase, the university is committing a record $84 million to financial aid.
25: We want to bolster both access to the high quality programs and faculty that we have here. And we also want to make it more affordable and more accessible.
7: Assistant Vice President for University Communications, Chris Knapp, acknowledges enrollment remains a challenge.
25: There are fewer overall high school graduates coming out of Michigan high schools, and there is a pitched battle between Michigan universities to get those students to come. But Grand Valley is offering a really compelling package, and we're optimistic for the year ahead.
7: The board also approved selling GVSU's Detroit Center building, shifting those programs to other partner locations in the city. In Grand Rapids, GVSU will purchase the John Russell Consumers Energy Building.
25: We're developing the programming for the building in the year ahead, but there's opportunities for faculty and students and the community as a whole to kind of utilize the building for a variety of purposes, and we're really excited about how that building is going to energize that portion of our campus.
7: I'm Dee Morrison.
3: Operators of the Acrisure Amphitheater in Grand Rapids say the free World Cup Final Watch Party they're hosting next Sunday is one of several non-traditional events planned for the facility. Kent County Convention Arena Authority Director Rick McKeegan says the demonstrates the versatility of the venue.
26: To me, that's a really good illustration of identifying an event that otherwise probably couldn't happen at most other venues, given the size of the crowd. It's a free event. We've posted 8,000 tickets, and they're gone already.
3: Rich McKeegan says other non-traditional events in the amphitheater include the Art Prize closing ceremony in October and starting next year, a Christmas market. And he says they have a list of 20 other events under consideration. There are now more than 1,500 reported cyclosporiasis cases in Michigan, more than 50 in West Michigan. It's a gastrointestinal illness caused by a parasite that's commonly found on contaminated fruits and vegetables. Kent County Health Officer Carla Black says symptoms include cramps and diarrhea that can last for a while.
27: Typically, when people get the stomach flu, they think, oh, it's only bad for like 1 or 2 days. With this, it could literally be weeks.
3: To avoid infection, Black says people should thoroughly rinse fresh fruits and vegetables, and she says the infection can be treated with antibiotics. Sunny and hot today, a high in the low 90s. Tonight clear, a low in the low 70s. Sunny and even warmer tomorrow, a high in the mid to upper 90s. Tomorrow night, clear, a low in the low 70s. Still hot and sunny on Wednesday, a high in the upper 90s. Wednesday night, clear, low in the upper 60s, and sunny Thursday, high in the mid-90s.
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6: California.
8: And I'm Michelle Martin in Washington, D.C. Good morning. Early findings from the D.C. Medical Examiner show that Senator Lindsey Graham died from a tear in his aorta caused by heart disease. He was 71 years old.
6: The South Carolina Republican was a committed advocate of U.S. military intervention abroad and also a close ally of President Trump.
8: In a few minutes, we're going to speak with U.S. Senator Richard Blumenthal, a Democrat who worked with Graham across party lines. But first, NPR Congress reporter Eric McDaniel is here to talk about the legacy Graham leaves behind. Good morning, Eric.

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2: From the WGVU newsroom, I'm Phil Dawson. Next Sunday, a free World Cup final watch party is planned in the Acrisure Amphitheater in downtown Grand Rapids. Operators say it's one of several non-traditional events, many of them free, they plan for the amphitheater in the still-under-construction Amway Soccer Stadium.
3: We've actually got a booking team that is spending a good portion of their time taking a look at non-traditional utilization of those two facilities.
2: And Rich McKeegan, director of the Grand Rapids-Kent County Convention Arena Authority, says inviting fans to the amphitheater to watch the World Cup final is a good example of using the venue for non-traditional experiences.
3: To me, that's a really good illustration of identifying an event that otherwise probably couldn't happen at most other venues, given the size of the crowd.
2: McKeegan says Picnic Pops with the Grand Rapids Symphony also demonstrates the amphitheater's versatility.
3: The symphony on July 4th, the amphitheater, was quite different. It felt and looked more like a park setting than a concert setting.
2: In October, Art Prize will use the amphitheater for their closing ceremony, and starting next year, McKeegan says a Christmas market is planned.
3: Christmas market, not just for the amphitheater, but also for the soccer stadium. We're looking at December of 27 for the amphitheater, December of 28 for the soccer stadium.
2: As time passes, McKeegan says they'll identify other suitable events for the amphitheater and the soccer stadium.
3: We've got a list of about 20 things that we're exploring.
2: Grand Valley State University is buying the John Russell Consumers Energy Building across from the amphitheater. It's near the school's Seidman College of Business. Also in the GVSU 2027 budget, spokesman Chris Knapp says they're dedicating a record $84 million from the general fund for financial aid to make the university more affordable to the declining number of high school graduates in the state.
4: There are fewer overall high school graduates coming out of Michigan high schools, and there is a pitched battle between Michigan universities to get those students to come. But Grand Valley is offering a really compelling package, and we're optimistic for the year ahead.
2: Knapp says other spending priorities in the 2027 GVSU budget include public safety, nursing, and their Blue Dot Tech Center. There are now over 1,500 reported cyclosporiasis infections in the state. WGVU's Dee Morris reports over 50 cases in West Michigan.
5: More than 1,500 cases of cyclosporiasis have been reported in Michigan since June 22nd. 44 people have been hospitalized, and health officials are working to find the source of the outbreak. The intestinal illness is caused by the cyclospora parasite. People become infected by consuming contaminated fresh produce or water. The outbreak first hit southeast and mid-Michigan hard, but is spreading across the state, with Kent County reporting 10 cases, Muskegon 25, Ottawa 15, and Allegan 2 as of Friday morning.
6: Of course, those numbers are very fluid, and we're receiving more to investigate as the day goes on, and we anticipate that will continue.
5: That's Kent County Deputy Administrative Health Officer Carla Black. She says wash hands before touching food, rinse fresh fruits and vegetables thoroughly under running water, and scrub firm produce like melons with a produce brush.
6: If you don't wash that off and then you use a knife to cut into the fruit, you're basically taking all the bad things that are on the outside and then putting it onto the parts that you eat.
5: Those who do become sick with ongoing gastrointestinal symptoms should contact their doctor.
6: Typically, when people get the stomach flu, they think, oh, it's only bad for like 1 or 2 days. With this, it could literally be weeks.
5: The infection can be treated with a round of antibiotics. I'm Dee Morrison.
2: Republican candidate for Governor Perry Johnson denies he is using race to attack opponent John James, who is black. Colin Jackson reports Johnson is demanding James apologize.
7: Johnson accuses Congressman John James of playing the race card after Johnson insinuated James would be beholden to his political donors.
8: Perry, I know when you were born, black people could still be bought and sold in this country, but no one owns me.
7: Johnson, a rich self-funder, says he was just referring to the country's campaign finance system.
9: And when you have people that are investing an incredible amount of money in your campaign, well, going to expect something in return.
7: But some critics accuse the Johnson campaign of leaning into racist tropes in campaign materials, like ads calling James the DEI candidate. Johnson denies that the attacks are because James is black. I'm Colin Jackson.
2: In Grand Rapids, Cherry Street, the on-ramp to southbound 131 is closed until early August. Expect delays there. Also, southeast of Grand Haven at 144th Avenue and Lincoln Street, where the intersection is closed while they build a new traffic circle. That's going to take a month, and the detours are pretty lengthy. Sunny and hot today, a high in the low 90s. Tonight, clear, a low in the low 70s. Sunny and even warmer tomorrow, a high in the mid to upper 90s. Tomorrow night, clear, a low in the low 70s.
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10: This is Morning Edition from NPR News. I'm Michelle Martin in Washington, D.C.
11: And Amy Martinez in Los Angeles, California. Democrats in Maine are scrambling to choose a replacement for Graham Plattner. He ended his campaign for U.S. Senate after he was accused of rape by a former girlfriend, a charge he denies. NPR senior political correspondent Tamara Keith reports from Maine.
12: Just 1 month ago, Alan Crichton was playing saxophone at Graham Plattner's primary night victory party. Now he's at a brewery in Belfast and grappling with disappointment.
13: I have so many mixed feelings. I like the guy. I like his message a great deal. And I think he galvanized people who were just kind of sick of what's happening.
12: Crichton says the situation now is a big old mess. He's a Democrat and was hoping the charismatic populist Plattner would be the one to finally knock out longtime Republican senator from Maine, Susan Collins. Though at this point, he'll vote for whoever the Maine Democratic Party selects.
13: I hope it's somebody who can kind of carry the torch that Graham kind of lit and held out there really strongly. He was a very inspiring guy.
12: Maine Democrats will hold a convention on July 25th, where 601 delegates will choose a replacement candidate.
14: Would you happen to be a registered Democrat?
12: David Costello, who came in third in the June Senate primary, is one of more than half a dozen Democrats who've raised their hands to run.
15: Yeah, we've got to collect 500 signatures by the 21st.
12: On Sunday morning, he was in downtown Brunswick gathering signatures to qualify to be considered at the convention.
15: People are going to grumble. I've grumbled a little bit. But I think whoever the nominee is will have tremendous support.
12: Before the Plattner meltdown, Maine was seen by Democrats as a key pickup opportunity in their effort to gain control of the Senate. In this state where Kamala Harris won the statewide popular vote in 2024, Senator Collins was seen as uniquely vulnerable. Over the weekend, Collins walked in the annual Moxie Day parade in Lisbon, flanked by a large group of volunteers in matching red shirts.
16: People appreciate the fact that I provide steady leadership, and the word steady does come up a lot, and that I continue to work really hard for Maine.
12: Steady wouldn't be the word to describe how Democratic voters are feeling in this moment. Many are left wondering whether the energy Plattner's campaign generated will leave the race with the man.
17: I do have that deep-seated concern of how many folks are going to say, oh, well, this man failed me. Why trust someone ever again?
12: That's Democrat Mattie Daughtry, who is president of the Maine State Senate. She's encouraged that many of the candidates now running are embracing the same progressive message of transformational change that Plattner campaigned on.
17: I ran for office when I was 25 because I was really, really angry. I was working four jobs. I couldn't afford an apartment and I had no health care. And unfortunately, that story has not changed. And it is the lived reality for millions of us across this country. And we need to find who can pick up that mantle, who understands what that life is like, and really tap into that raw energy.
12: Talking to voters in the state, there was no clear frontrunner in the truncated race to replace Plattner, or even a consensus on whether he should have gotten out of the race. Tamara Keith, NPR News, Brunswick, Maine.
10: Shannon Bellows is one of the Democrats hoping to replace Graham Plattner and run for U.S. Senate. She's also Maine's Secretary of State. Secretary Bellows, thank you so much for joining us.
18: Good morning. Thank you for having me.
10: So we've just heard from Tam that the convention to decide this is on July 25th. As briefly as you can, how is it going to work?
18: So anyone who wants to be a candidate must gather 500 signatures and submit their papers to the party by Wednesday. This coming weekend, there are going to be county committee meetings. Any Democrat can participate. They just need to register or they can just show up. And then At the convention, delegates selected at these county meetings will elect the standard bearer. And that's really important because I think what you heard in this segment is that we need folks who can unite the party.
10: Yeah. So you previously ran against Senator Collins in 2014. You lost by more than 30 points. Why do you think you have a better chance this time?
18: So when I ran, I was head of the ACLU. I had just come off of 7 years of fighting for marriage equality. And I was looking for change in Washington, people who would be leaders on progressive issues and fighters and not waiting to see which way the wind was blowing. And I'd never run for office before. No one wanted to run against Susan Collins. So I said, okay, I'm not afraid of a tough fight. I lost. But after that, I learned a lot. And 2 years later, I ran for the state Senate and I won a district that voted for Trump and voted for me. And I ran on my roots in Maine, my passion for working class values, because I'm a carpenter's daughter that grew up without electricity or running water, dirt poor in down East Maine. And voters voted for me and Trump. I got reelected twice and I went on to become Secretary of State. And, you know, along that journey, I learned how to bring people together, how to assemble a professional campaign, and really learned a lot about the stakes. And that's why I'm running in this moment.
10: So you've already won statewide. I think that would be one of your arguments. And also, I think that your own biography, I think, is part of your message. What about your policy goal? What would you say is your top goal if you are to win this seat?
18: So my top goals are Medicare for all, saving democracy. And honestly, we need to protect the Supreme Court. You know, and let's talk about the bigger picture, right? There is a movement here in Maine that is built by the people, and they deserve to have it carried forward through to November, because the stakes are not just about control of the U.S. Senate and control of the Supreme Court. And it's not just about saving democracy. The stakes are about the future of our friends and neighbors who are really struggling right now. The folks like my parents were, a carpenter, and my mom who worked nights in a light bulb factory and stayed home with three young babies during the day. I know what it's like. I know what folks are going through right now. And we need fighters who will stand up for them.
10: With just 30 seconds left here, it does appear that Senator Collins' campaign is likely going to keep bringing up the allegations against Plattner, including those voters knew about before. What should the Democratic response be?
18: We need to move forward to November. And I'm running in part to unify the party, to bring forward the progressive change that Plattner represented, but also to represent the women who've broken glass ceilings, who've been battle-tested like Janet Mills. I can bring the party together.
10: That is Maine Secretary of State Shenna Bellows. She's running to replace Graham Plattner as Maine's Democratic Senate nominee. Madam Secretary, thanks so much for joining us this morning.
18: Thank you.
10: We've been talking to other Democrats running to replace Plattner. You can listen at npr.org. 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
2: It's 7:43, 68 degrees in Grand Rapids, still 69 in Holland, and 66 degrees in Muskegon. In Grand Rapids, Cherry Street, the on-ramp to southbound 131 is now closed until early August. Expect some delays there. Also, Southeast Grand Rapids, southbound Beltline, one lane after Burton Street. Sunny and hot today, a high in the low 90s. Tonight, clear, a low in the low 70s. Sunny and even warmer tomorrow, a high in the mid to upper 90s. Tomorrow night, clear, low in the low 70s. Still hot and sunny Wednesday, high in the upper 90s.
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11: Good morning, Ami Martinez. New Zealand actor Sam Neill died today in Australia. He was 78. Neill was best known as Dr. Alan Grant from Jurassic Park. In April, he announced the cancer he'd been living with for 5 years was in remission. In an interview with The Guardian, Neill said that he wasn't afraid to die, but that it would annoy him instead because he wanted to see the olive trees on his New Zealand farm mature, and he wanted to watch his grandchildren get big. It's Morning Edition.
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10: This is Morning Edition from NPR News. I'm Michelle Martin.
11: Ami Martinez, a prominent Palestinian doctor, is close to dying in an Israeli prison. That's according to his lawyer. Dr. Hossam Abu Safia has spent more than 500 days in detention. United Nations experts have condemned his treatment. Here's NPR's Emily Fang.
24: Dr. Hossam Abu Safia rose to global prominence for videos he made like this one. Filmed in North Gaza's Kamal Adwan Hospital, where he continued to treat patients during the war in Gaza despite Israeli bombing nearby and military orders to leave. We are being killed every day. We are being slaughtered, he says in this video, posted 3 days before the Israeli military stormed the hospital in December 2024. The military detained him, it told NPR in response to a request for comment, for suspected involvement with Hamas, an accusation his family denies. In prison, his lawyer says Abu Safia now suffers from food deprivation and is kept in solitary confinement. And his son, Elias Abu Safia, says the lawyer also told him his father endures daily beatings from Israeli prison guards. They mask their faces and they beat my father with a metal hammer to break his entire body, he said. Israel's prison service said in response to an NPR query that, quote, the allegations described are false, outrageous, and entirely without factual basis. But in a legal affidavit, the doctor's lawyer, Nasser Aoudeh, said during his last visit with the doctor in early July, he could barely recognize Dr. Abu Safia. So disfigured was his face and neck with fresh bruises from beatings. The lawyer said Abu Safia told him, they brought me here to kill me. I hear the world singing their praises about democracy and rule of law, but my father is still in prison, Abu Safia's son says. We've told the whole world, and yet they ignore the fate of my father. More than a year and a half after being detained, Israel has not charged Dr. Abu Safia. Instead, his detention has been repeatedly extended because he's been deemed an unlawful combatant, one of more than 1,300 people currently detained in this manner in Israel, under a broad law allowing Israel to hold people indefinitely for endangering state security. News of Abu Safia's treatment prompted a small protest in Israel in early July. Among the demonstrators are Israeli doctors with an advocacy group called Physicians for Human Rights. They are petitioning Israel to release Abu Safia and 13 other Palestinian doctors detained in Israeli prisons. Dr. Amit Tirosh says he believes Israel targeted Dr. Abu Safia precisely because he is a doctor.
1: And healthcare providers from all over the Gaza Strip just to perform what we call the medicide.
24: Medicide, the intentional destruction of medical capabilities which the United Nations has also accused Israel of, a charge Israel denies. Detaining Abu Safia is connected, Tirosh says.
1: Ruin any possibility to provide any type of healthcare to the Gazan civilians. So I think this is part of it.
24: This month, an Israeli court ordered the state to address concerns about Dr. Abu Safia's health. Israel responded, saying the doctor had been examined and was not in danger of dying, without offering further details. Emily Fang, NPR News, Tel Aviv.

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2: At Walker Avenue and 6 Mile Road, there's a crash blocking traffic in all directions. Also, Alpine Avenue and Alpenhorn Drive between 4 Mile and Lemuro Drives, there's a crash slowing things. South of Lowell, Grand River Drive and Oberly Drive, south of the bridge over the Grand River, a crash there is slowing traffic. And also in Granville, eastbound 196 is clogged at Chicago Drive. The crash at 28th Street is out of the way. Both lanes are open, but traffic is still slow. It's 8 o'clock.
3: Good morning. The U.S. and Iran are fighting over who has control of the Strait of Hormuz. There's little more than a month to work out a way to end the war permanently. How likely is it that the ceasefire ends with a deal? It's Morning Edition from NPR News. After Senator Lindsey Graham's death, and with Mitch McConnell still out, the margins in the Senate are especially tight. Amy Martinez.
4: And I'm Michelle Martin. What are Republicans' priorities, and can they pass them? Also, the only federal agency tasked with helping elections officials no longer has anyone in charge. We hear from one of the Democrats President Trump fired, and why politicians are willing to get surrounded on YouTube by people who disagree with them. It is Monday, July 13th. On this day in 1930, the first World Cup began in Uruguay. News is next.
5: Live from NPR News in Washington, I'm Kristen Wright. The Senate will return to Capitol Hill this week without Republican Senator Lindsey Graham. Graham died unexpectedly Saturday at the age of 71 from what the medical examiner preliminarily calls an aortic dissection or tear caused by heart disease. Graham was a close ally of President Trump and known as a U.S. foreign policy hawk. The senator had just gotten back from Ukraine. Connecticut Democratic Senator Richard Blumenthal told Morning Edition he just talked to Graham this weekend about a new bill to impose tariffs and sanctions to help stop Russia's war.
6: These sanctions would be pivotal in getting Putin to the peace table. That was his objective, and my hope is that his death, tragic as it is, will provide an impetus to President Trump and my Republican colleagues to pass the Russia sanctions bill.
5: Graham was seeking re-election. South Carolina's Republican governor will appoint someone to serve in his seat for the rest of the year. In August, a special Republican primary election will decide on a candidate to run against Graham's challenger, Democrat Annie Andrews, in November. The winner of that race will be sworn in as senator in January. NPR's Eric McDaniel reports from South Carolina that Graham's death leaves Senate Republicans short.
7: President Trump is insistent that Senate Republicans pass his election security legislation, the Save America Act. That's a problem for Senate Republicans because they don't have enough votes to do it. It would require 60 votes to pass, and currently there are only 51 Senate Republicans able to show up for votes. The president has derailed his own intel chief confirmation hearings and the renewal of a key piece of spy legislation, as well as the implementation of a bipartisan housing bill, which went into effect without his signature, all in protest of the chamber's math problem. Now, Graham's death leaves both President Trump and Senate Republicans short a reliable go-between and consistent GOP vote as they try and do the basics, like fund the government, in an election year. Eric McDaniel, NPR News, Florence, South Carolina.
5: A fire that tore through a bar in Bangkok has killed at least 27 people, authorities say. Michael Sullivan reports from Thailand.
8: Thai authorities say they're still investigating the cause of the fire, which began with a sudden power outage, followed by an explosion, smoke, and a fast-moving fire that caused many to flee towards the fire exits in the back, only to find themselves trapped in the bathroom just short of their goal. Why that happened isn't clear, but Bangkok's governor says investigators are looking to see if any emergency exits may have been obstructed, making escape more difficult. Video posted on social media shows some patrons fleeing through a wall of flame out the front door of the Nalat Prao bar, some with their clothes on fire, before reaching safety. For NPR News, I'm Michael Sullivan in Chiang Rai.
5: This is NPR News in Washington.
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2: 4 minutes past eight. I'm Phil Dawson in the WGVU newsroom. 70 degrees now in Grand Rapids, 72 in Holland, and 70 degrees in Muskegon. There are now more than 1,500 reported cyclosporiasis cases in Michigan, more than 50 infections in West Michigan. It's a gastrointestinal illness caused by a parasite that's commonly found on contaminated fruits and vegetables. Kent County Health Officer Carla Black says symptoms include cramps and diarrhea that can last for a while.
10: Typically, when people get the stomach flu, they think, oh, it's only bad for like 1 or 2 days. With this, it could literally be weeks.
2: To avoid infection, Black says people should thoroughly rinse fresh fruits and vegetables. She says the infection can be treated with antibiotics. The new Michigan budget provides Grand Valley State University with what administrators call a disappointing 1% funding increase this year. WGVU's Dee Morrison reports on the university's spending plans for 2027.
11: Grand Valley State University leaders say the new budget targets priorities in nursing, public safety, student advisors, and the Blue Dot Tech Initiative. Despite receiving what GVSU President Philomena Mantella called a disappointing 1% state funding increase, the university is committing a record $84 million to financial aid.
12: We want to bolster both access to the high-quality programs and faculty that we have here, and we also want to make it more affordable and more accessible.
11: Assistant Vice President for University Communications Chris Knapp acknowledges enrollment remains a challenge.
12: There are fewer overall high school graduates coming out of Michigan high schools, and there is a pitched battle between Michigan universities to get those students to come. But Grand Valley is offering a really compelling package, and we're optimistic for the year ahead.
11: The board also approved selling GVSU's Detroit Center building, shifting those programs to other partner locations in the city. In Grand Rapids, GVSU will purchase the John Russell Consumers Energy Building.
12: We're developing the programming for the building in the year ahead, but there's opportunities for faculty and students and the community as a whole to kind of utilize the building for a variety of purposes, and we're really excited about how that building is going to energize that portion of our campus.
11: I'm Dee Morrison.
2: Operators of the Acrisure Amphitheater in Grand Rapids say the free World Cup final watch party they're hosting next Sunday is one of several non-traditional events planned for the facility. Kent County Convention Arena Authority Director Rich McKeegan says it demonstrates the versatility of the venue.
13: To me, that's a really good illustration of identifying an event that otherwise probably couldn't happen at most other venues, given the size of the crowd. It's a free event. We've posted 8,000 tickets, and they're gone already.
2: McKeegan says other non-traditional events in the amphitheater include the Art Prize closing ceremony in October, and starting next year, a Christmas market. And he says they have a list of 20 other events under consideration. Sunny and hot today, a high in the low 90s. Tonight, clear, a low in the low 70s. Sunny and even warmer tomorrow, a high in the mid to upper 90s. Tomorrow night, clear, a low in the low 70s. Still hot and sunny on Wednesday, high in the upper 90s. Wednesday night, clear, low in the upper 60s. Sunny on Thursday, a high in the mid 90s.
3: 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May Martinez in Los Angeles, California.
14: And I'm Michelle Martin in Washington, D.C. Good morning. The U.S. and Iran continue to vie for control over the Strait of Hormuz, that crucial international waterway.
3: A new wave of U.S. strikes targeted Iranian missile and drone launchers and coastal radar sites late Sunday night. That's according to U.S. Central Command.
14: Iran responded by targeting U.S. bases in the Gulf and Jordan. For the latest, we turn to NPR's Hadil Alshalchi, who is in Istanbul. Hadil, good morning.
15: Good morning.
14: So it's been almost a week since this back and forth of strikes over the Strait of Hormuz started. Mm-hmm. What is the U.S. government saying about this latest round?
15: That's right. So U.S. Central Command released a statement late Sunday Eastern time, and they said, quote, "The Strait of Hormuz is a vital maritime corridor for global trade. Iran does not control it." U.S. CENTCOM also said that they had hit dozens of Iranian targets at multiple locations with precision munitions, claiming it had degraded Iran's ability to continue attacking international shipping through the Strait of Hormuz. Iran did not respond to that claim, but said that one person was killed in the U.S. strikes and an agricultural agricultural water pumping station was targeted in central Iran, killing a guard. Iranian officials say that brings the total number of deaths to 17 since the recent strikes began. Iran, on the other hand, said Monday it was targeting U.S. bases in Bahrain, Jordan, and Kuwait. It also targeted Oman over the weekend. Oman, of course, is a mediator in the ceasefire talks. Sirens were sounded in Bahrain and Kuwait, and the country said they were intercepting hostile attacks.
14: Now, Hadil, Iran and the U.S. are almost at the halfway point of this 60-day interim deal that was meant to take us to talks to end the war permanently. So where are we with those talks?
15: I mean, honestly, the status of the talks is kind of unknown at this point. A couple

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2: It's 8:43, 70 degrees in Grand Rapids, 72 degrees in Holland, and 70 degrees in Muskegon. At Walker Avenue and 6 Mile Road, there's a crash blocking traffic in all directions south of Lowell at Grand River Drive and Division Street. South of the bridge over the Grand River, there's a crash there slowing traffic. And also this morning in Grand Rapids, Cherry Street, the on-ramp to southbound 131 is closed. That's slowing traffic. That's going to stay closed until early August. Sunny and hot today, a high in the low 90s. Tonight, clear, a low in the low 70s. Sunny and even warmer tomorrow, a high in the mid to upper 90s. Tomorrow night, clear, a low in the low 70s. Still hot and sunny on Wednesday, high in the upper 90s. Sunny Thursday, high in the mid 90s.
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5: Good morning, I'm Michelle Martin. Real fans of Pitbull know if you're going to see Mr. Worldwide, you have to look like him. Fans have been donning his iconic bald look at his shows. This past weekend, they set a record for it. More than 22,000 fans in London showed up in bald caps. That pretty easily set the Guinness record for most people wearing bald caps. Pitbull put one on, too, in order to be part of the official count. So Mr. Worldwide is now Mr. World Record. It's Morning Edition.
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7: This is Morning Edition from NPR News. I'm A. Martinez.
5: And I'm Michelle Martin. Good morning. The New York Times is condemning the Trump administration's efforts to get its journalists to testify about their unnamed sources. The Times reported on security concerns over the new Air Force One, a gift from Qatar. Then the Justice Department served the reporters with subpoenas. NPR media correspondent David Folkenflik is covering the story, and he's with us now. Good morning, David.
8: Good morning, Michelle.
5: So, David, we learned over the weekend that the Times reporters got these subpoenas. Well, what have we learned since then?
8: Well, it's one fact, and it's a barn burner. It's that at the direction of the White House, FBI Director Kash Patel himself personally oversaw the issuing of these subpoenas and did so from the White House itself. This, according to the reporting of the New York Times about the subpoenas to its own reporters. As we've already reported, a senior FBI official called the newspaper to demand that the paper not publish and also then demand the paper reveal its sources. The paper rejected both of those requests.
5: What was the specific issue that seems to have motivated the administration to do this?
8: So the first one was Wednesday and involved the president leaving Turkey, Ankara, from a meeting with European leaders there, not on the plane donated by the Qataris to become Air Force One and kitted out, but from the older Air Force One because the Secret Service intervened over security concerns. And then there was a subsequent story just detailing some of the concerns about the security features about the new Air Force One that the old one lacks. The president loves this airplane. He's called it the world's most luxurious plane and wanted it. 48 hours after the New York Times published that story about security concerns, those subpoenas were issued.
5: What is the government seeking and why?
8: So the government has asked for journalists involved in the stories to give testimony Wednesday morning before a grand jury. And we've asked the Justice Department, the FBI, the White House, the Department of Homeland Security for comment. They haven't commented to us, but a Justice Department spokesperson told the New York Times' reporters who were reporting on this own thing in a meta way that it just wants to identify the original sources, not that it's going after the reporting. This, of course, compromises the ability of the New York Times journalists or any journalist who would be subpoenaed to get people to open up and say things off the record. There is a very real fear of retaliation, and that's particularly acute in President Trump's Washington.
5: And how has the Times responded to all of this?
8: Well, from their legal department to their CEO to their top editor, they've made clear the papers stand behind their reporters entirely. They see this as an effort to intimidate news gathering. They call it unjustified. They've said all of the resources of the Times will be behind these reporters.
5: So, David, before we let you go, the administration, the Trump administration is known for haranguing, for pressuring, even insulting journalists. But the Times is calling this an escalation. Why is that?
8: Well, I think it's in part because these subpoenas were issued at home, in part because this is usually a last-ditch effort, not the thing you do a day or two after. They haven't identified what the security concerns are. Federal prosecutors did withdraw a pair of subpoenas to reporters from the Wall Street Journal and the Post last month, but it is seen as an indication of escalating pressure as there are so many different fronts in which battles are being fought in the courts, in regulatory areas, and in other ways against the press by the president and his administration.
5: Do we think they're going to appear before a grand jury in 2 days?
8: The New York Times isn't saying, but it's basically signaling that it intends to try to get a federal judge to intercede and quash these subpoenas before they happen. The U.S. attorney who issued these, interestingly, is up on the same day on Wednesday for confirmation hearings to become a director of national intelligence.
5: That's NPR media correspondent David Folkenflik. David, thank you.
8: You bet.
5: This is Morning Edition from NPR News. I'm Michelle Martin.
7: And I'm A. Martinez.
2: And I'm Phil Dawson in the WGVU newsroom. It is now 73 degrees in Grand Rapids, 76 in Holland, 74 degrees in Muskegon. Now that the Trump administration has approved federal assistance for Michigan communities damaged by severe weather this year, WGVU's David Limbaugh reports on what residents should do to receive help.
0: Michiganders in 27 counties across the state are now eligible for FEMA assistance if you were affected by the catastrophic events between April 10th and April 21st of this year.
9: Daniel Bernardi is a public information officer with FEMA. He says regardless of the amount of damage, everyone should apply for assistance.
0: If you were negatively affected at all, or you're unsure, whether it be a sheet of drywall or your entire home, God forbid, come in and talk to us and let us help you determine what you may or may not be eligible for.
9: President Trump approved just over $32 million for recovery efforts. The disaster declaration opens the path to FEMA's individual assistance programs for 27 Michigan counties, as well as FEMA's public assistance program for 26 counties. Bernardi says applying early and with as much information as possible will help residents receive the best results.
0: Be overprepared. 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
2: At Walker Avenue and 6 Mile Road, a crash there has traffic blocked in all directions. Also south of Lowell, there's a crash at Grand River Drive and Division Street. Sunny and hot today, a high in the low 90s. Tonight, clear, a low in the low 70s. Sunny and even warmer tomorrow, a high in the mid to upper 90s. Still hot and sunny Wednesday, a high in the upper 90s.
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10: For Marketplace in Los Angeles, I'm Nova Safo in for Kimberly Adams. We'll get a number of inflation measures this week, including the Consumer Price Index. It will include the latest on the cost of groceries. We know so far they're up more than 2.5% in a year. And a report out this morning says higher grocery bills are leaving more people in debt. They're using credit cards, buy now, pay later services, and payday loans. Marketplace's Nancy Marshall-Genzer reports.
12: The report from the Urban Institute crunches data from about 10,000 people and found
13: more than half of low and moderate income adults who use credit cards to purchase groceries face repayment challenges.
12: Cassandra Martinchek is a co-author. She says almost 1 in 10 working-age adults used Buy Now, Pay Later to purchase groceries. About a third of them missed a payment last year. Colleen Heflin studies food insecurity at Syracuse University and is a non-resident fellow at the Urban Institute. She was not involved in today's report. She worries that it points to problems.
14: While households may be able to meet their essential needs today, they're sort of on a precipice.
12: Some people have already fallen over the precipice, like 72-year-old Lori Lumbra in Rotterdam, New York. She's a retired teacher living on about $1,400 a month. Lumbra started putting groceries on her credit cards a couple of years ago, fell behind on payments, and wound up owing about $10,000.
15: It gets very depressing. You feel like you're just such a failure. I feel like I'm doing everything right and it's not working.
12: Lumber sold her car to pay off her debt. Now she gets around on a bike. She cut up her credit cards and relies on food banks. I'm Nancy Marshall-Genzer for Marketplace.
10: As I mentioned, the latest Consumer Price Index report comes out tomorrow. Economists are expecting a slight cooling, inflation down from 4.2% in May to 3.8% in June. Credit lower oil prices for that optimism. Global benchmark Brent crude fell about 2.5% during the last 4 weeks, though it's back up this morning thanks to renewed fighting between Iran and the U.S. Let's do the numbers. Wall Street is pointing lower. S&P 500 futures are down 0.4%. NASDAQ futures are down 1.2%. The nation's biggest banks are preparing to issue earnings reports this week, starting tomorrow with JP Morgan Chase, Goldman Sachs, Bank of America, Wells Fargo, and Citigroup. These reports could give us new clues about the economy. Here's economist Julia Coronado.
16: Probably the drivers of bank earnings are going to be the same drivers of the economy. The AI boom means a lot of money is being raised, a lot of deals are being done. It also producing some volatility in stock markets and financial markets that can lead to higher trading activity, which can boost bank earnings. And lastly, of course, we're going to be looking to some of the bigger banks with large consumer bases. How steady are consumers despite all of the pressures on inflation that they're feeling? So a lot of signals coming from banks.
10: That was Julia Coronado, founder and president of Macro Policy Perspectives.
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10: The Social Security Trust Fund is set to run out of money by 2032, according to the program's latest annual report. We've known about this funding problem for years, 41 to be exact. And yet, the deadline keeps inching closer with no action from Congress. Labor economist Catherine Ann Edwards wrote about this for Bloomberg, and she pointed to the gig economy as one weak spot in the way Social Security is structured and a potential source of at least a partial solution to its funding problems. Catherine joins us for more about how Social Security works for those who are self-employed. Good morning.
17: Good morning.
18: So, Catherine, can you first of all tell us how the Social Security program works right now if you're self-employed and how it works for the companies that contract with self-employed individuals?
17: Yes. If you are self-employed and you do not have an employer, so this is, think about it as you don't get a W-2 at the end of the tax year. You pay both sides, the employer and employee side of the Social Security tax. For the Social Security old age program, that's 6.2% on the worker side and 6.2% on the employer side. You pay both. And then, of course, you pay both sides of Medicare as well.
18: So that's basically what Congress has dubbed the self-employment tax, right? They're basically, you're paying everything.
17: Yeah, you pay all components when you're self-employed. And it is a not small tax to have on what many people consider to be a key pipeline to starting your own business, is starting out as self-employed and then becoming profitable enough that you're able to hire people and incorporate as a business.
18: So, yeah, initially the idea is that this is a way to build your own business, but we have the rise of the gig economy. So things have changed, haven't they, compared to when these ideas and these taxes were structured?
17: Yeah, so the self-employment tax of paying both sides of the employer-employee side of Social Security, that was set in 1983. If you fast forward into the 2000s, we start to see the rise of something called misclassification, when workers who would be hired as an employee are instead hired as an independent contractor. And this saves the employer the burden of having to follow regulations that apply to their employees. And then it also saves them the Social Security tax and the unemployment insurance tax, the other payroll tax, that because they are not employees, they don't have to pay the Social Security taxes on them. And this idea of misclassification isn't that these are people who struck out on their own to start their own business, but people who are looking for a job, and instead of getting an employment contract, they get an independent contractor contract. And this, you know, there's research from the Treasury Department that over a 15-year period to kind of kick off this century, most of the growth of self-employment was coming through independent contractors who were probably misclassified.
18: Catherine Ann Edwards is a labor economist and host of the Optimist Economy podcast. 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
2: Good morning, it's 8:59. I'm Phil Dawson in the WGVU Newsroom. It's 73 degrees in Grand Rapids, 76 now in Holland, 74 degrees in Muskegon. In Fruit Ridge at Walker Avenue and 6 Mile Road, there's a crash there blocking traffic in all directions. South of Lowell, watch out for the crash at Grand River Drive and Division Street, south of the bridge over the Grand River. And be aware that in Grand Rapids, Cherry Street, the on-ramp to southbound 131 is now closed until early August. Sunny and hot today, a high in the low 90s. Tonight, clear, a low in the low 70s. Sunny and even warmer tomorrow, a high in the mid to upper 90s. Tomorrow night, clear, a low in the low 70s. Still hot and sunny on Wednesday, a high in the upper 90s. Wednesday night, clear, a low in the upper 60s. Sunny Thursday, a high in the mid 90s. Thursday night, partly cloudy, a low around 70. Sunny Friday, a high in the low 90s. Sunny Saturday, a shower possible, a high in the upper 80s.
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20: News in Washington, I'm Kristen Wright. Oil prices are higher today following the latest U.S. attacks against Iran. U.S. Central Command says American forces hit about 140 Iranian targets on Saturday and dozens more yesterday. They included coastal radar sites, missile and drone capabilities, and small boats. It followed more Iranian attacks on commercial shipping in the Strait of Hormuz. NPR's Hadil Al-Shalchi reports on market reaction.
21: The price of the benchmark global oil jumped more than 4% after markets opened. That brought the barrel to $79, a 9% spike from its price before the U.S.-Israeli war with Iran started in February. Roughly 20% of the world's oil supply passed through the key international waterway. Kepler, a data and analytics company that tracks global commodity and shipping markets, said that crossings through the Strait of Hormuz dropped to 22 ships last week, and almost 85% drop from the pre-war traffic. The status of the ceasefire talks is unknown. They were supposed to continue after the funeral of Ayatollah Ali Khamenei, which ended last week. Hadil Alshalji, NPR News, Istanbul.
20: Congress returns to Washington from their July 4th recess today. The death of South Carolina Senator Lindsey Graham is a sudden major shift. Graham was elected to the Senate in 2002 after serving in the House. He was a close ally of President Trump and known as a strong advocate in U.S. foreign policy. NPR's Claudia Grisales reports the senator had just gotten back from Ukraine.
3: To start, he was chairman of the Senate Budget Committee, which will need to recalibrate their plans. And of course, he had this outsized role in foreign policy. Lawmakers in both chambers say they're now anxious to tackle a Russia sanctions bill that Graham, in his last press conference on Friday, said the White House had signed off on. And he also said he was more optimistic than ever that they had found a formula to end Russia's war with Ukraine.
20: The medical examiner says Graham likely died from a tear in his aorta. The Red Cross is declaring a national blood emergency, citing a sharp drop in donations. NPR's Rob Stein reports.
4: The Red Cross is declaring the emergency because donations have been falling since the end of May, causing the national blood supply to drop by about 25% by the end of June. Blood donations often decline this time of year because regular routines get disrupted by summer travel, and blood drives at places like schools and colleges go on hiatus. At the same time, demand for blood increases because of a spike in injuries from car crashes and more people participating in activities like biking, hiking, and boating. And that's what's happening again this year. The Red Cross says there's a deficit of about 3,500 units of blood each week. Rob Stein, NPR News.
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22: In the WGVU newsroom, I'm Phil Dawson. Operators of the AquaShare Amphitheater in Grand Rapids say the free World Cup final watch party they're hosting next Sunday is one of several non-traditional events planned for the facility. Kent County Convention Arena Authority Director Rich McKeegan says the watch party demonstrates the versatility of the venue.
23: An event that otherwise probably couldn't happen at most other venues, given the size of the crowd. It's a free event. We've posted 8,000 tickets, and they're gone already.
22: McKeegan says other non-traditional events in the amphitheater include the Art Prize closing ceremony in October and, starting next year, a Christmas market. Grand Valley State University is buying the John Russell Consumers Energy Building across from the amphitheater. It's near the school's Seidman College of Business. Also in the GVSU 2027 budget, spokesman Chris Knapp says they're dedicating a record $84 million from the general fund for financial aid to make the university more affordable to the declining number of high school graduates in the state.
24: And there is a pitched battle between Michigan universities to get those students to come. But Grand Valley is offering a really compelling package.
22: Knapp says other spending priorities in the 2027 GVSU budget include public safety, nursing, and their Blue Dot Tech Center. If the Trump administration wants to send monitors to watch polling places in Detroit, City Clerk Janice Winfrey says they are welcome as long as they don't get in the way.
25: We don't mind groups coming in to observe as long as they don't get in the way of processing voters and the voting process.
22: In the past, Donald Trump has claimed, without evidence, the elections in Detroit are rigged against him. I'm Phil Dawson.
19: And thank you, Phil. Happy Monday to you. Lucky 13th day of July, if you're counting. Not to worry, not a Friday yet. Looking forward to this hour. Thank you for listening. And thank you for, well, coming back to Grand Rapids. Susan Ford Bales on the line. Tomorrow is a big day. Betty Ford's annual presidential wreath-laying ceremony in honor of President Ford's 113th birthday. So, Susan, I'm glad you're here. Good morning.
26: Well, thank you. It's always a pleasure, and it's great to be back in Grand Rapids.
19: Buildings are building here in Grand Rapids, Susan.
26: Yeah, I'm looking out over the river, and I'm like, wow, this has changed, changing, I should say. So,
19: it's a bit of soccer, a bit of theater, and yet our Gerald R. Ford Presidential Museum standing strong. All right, I'll ask the question, how's it feel to be back in your dad's and mom's home?
26: Well, it always feels good. It's great seeing friends and family and that sort of thing, which always makes it, you know, feel special to me. I spent my summers here, so I'm very comfortable in Grand Rapids and went to camp here and all of that stuff. So it's always good. I'm looking forward to getting over to the museum to take a look at the Waltzing with the Queen exhibit that's going on and then the wreath laying. So it's a quick trip.
19: as it should be, because we know you will be back most likely for next year's 114th. But let's focus on today, not to make light of it, but it is important, Susan, to remember Dad's birthday every year.
26: Well, I think it's an interesting ceremony, and a lot of people don't understand the history behind it. The sitting president sends a wreath to the deceased president on their birthday, and Dad's birthday is tomorrow, Bastille Day to the French. Mm-hmm. So my mother chose to make a ceremony out of it. Not all museums do that. It's a choice. And we all know that Michigan's weather in the summertime is pretty perfect, so why not take advantage of it and do something for the public? It is open to the public. And we will have a speaker tomorrow, and the president, the military will do the wreath for the president. I will do the wreath for the family, and then we're honoring a local business, which helps take care of the grounds of the museum and those staff members. And so every year we try and honor or spotlight an organization that helps us out and does good things from Grand Rapids.
19: As you mentioned, wreaths to be laid, thanks to the many involved, and including many here in our own Michigan Hope Network, Stratus Security Management, Grand Rapids, of course, business community, family of President Gerald R. Ford, President Donald J. Trump to boot. This begins tomorrow at 9:30 at the tomb of President Gerald R. Ford. How do you envision the morning?
26: I've checked out the weather, and I don't think we're going to need umbrellas. It looks like it's going to be a beautiful sunny morning, and so that's, you know, I hope lots of people show up and then go in, because the first 114 are free getting into the museum tomorrow, and then I hope they go see some of the exhibits inside.
19: Yes, I trust we will hear your tribute to your dad, in addition to, looks like, scheduled James P. Hackett, trustee of the Presidential Foundation and former CEO of Ford, will be there. What will you share?
26: I don't know. I'm having dinner with Jim tonight to discuss that. But Jim has been a longtime friend, also a former Michigan football player. So we always have to talk football a little bit, but he was very good friends with my dad. And so I look forward to hearing what Jim has to say.
19: Thank you very much. And then obviously we'll get you back on the next tribute. But what do you look forward to when it comes to seeing this exhibit on the second floor of the museum?
26: Well, I was there for the bicentennial, so I was there for the dinner with the Queen. I did.

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1: 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What does that mean for the midterms? 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
3: In the WGVU newsroom, I'm Phil Dawson with the weather forecast. Sunny and hot today, a high in the low 90s. Tonight, clear, low in the low 70s. Sunny and even warmer tomorrow, a high in the mid to upper 90s. Tomorrow night, clear, a low in the low 70s. Still hot and sunny on Wednesday, a high in the upper 90s. Wednesday night, clear, a low in the upper 60s. Sunny Thursday, a high in the mid 90s. Thursday night, partly cloudy, a low around 70. Sunny Friday, high in the low 90s.
4: This is a cool idea when it comes to the topic of finances. It's an important topic for all of us. It's the Fifth Third e-bus making stops here locally, well, today included. It's the bank's financial empowerment mobile e-bus traveling to neighborhoods across the region all month. That's why we get to speak with you on behalf of this wonderful opportunity. Fifth Third's West Michigan Community Impact Manager. That's you, Marcus Jackson. Hi, Marcus.
5: Hey, Shelley. How are you today? Good morning.
4: I'm doing fine. Good that we can start a week together, and a busy week it will be. I hope good things are happening with Fifth Third. I see branches everywhere.
5: Yes, Fifth Third is doing great. You know, we just had our merger with Comerica Bank. That was for $10.9 billion, and we're growing and being even stronger. So
4: strong is important. You have what's called a Fifth Third e-bus on behalf of, getting neighborhoods up close and personal. What is this all about, Marcus?
5: Yeah, this is our financial mobile empowerment bus. And the purpose of this bus is to bring these financial resources to the community and meeting them where they're at. We are able to meet the needs of the consumers and customers, and not just customers, but just the community in general, because we know that historically it has been a lot of barriers to get into a bank or talk to someone about finances, and it can be intimidating at times. So with this e-bus, we're able to kind of take down those barriers and able to meet them where they're at.
4: Before I ask, obviously, where you will be, community members can get free one-on-one financial guidance tailored to their needs here?
5: Yes, absolutely. So we'll have, like myself, I'll be there. I'll be on the bus. We'll have my coworkers from different departments. So we'll have business bankers there. We'll have mortgage loan officers there. We'll have people from our local branches that are there and other departments who are there just to help give that one-on-one tailored guidance just to you. On the bus, once you step on the bus, you'll see that we have 6 computer monitors, and we even have a private room in the back if we need to have a little bit more of a private conversation. But once you get on the bus, we're able to sit down, and one of the first things we can do is pull your credit report absolutely free. There is no ding on your credit report. We partner with Experian for that. And once you sign up for Experian, if you don't have an Experian account,

0: actually get that account with all its bells and whistles for 53 days for free. We also partner with an organization called Spring Forward, and it's specifically on the bus. And with that, we're able to answer not just financial needs, but other needs that we need, because we know life is complex and community is complex. So while finances are an important part of this wheel of life and our continuum of care, there's other things, such as housing, transportation, health services or mental health services, child care. We can provide all these resources at a local, state, and national level, and we can email all those resources to you, to your email inbox, and we tailor it to your zip code. So it's literally focused on helping you. And we can even help make those connections locally if need be.
1: Wonderful. Marcus Jackson with us again, the Financial Empowerment Mobile eBus on behalf of Fifth Third on the roll. Marcus, of course, West Michigan's Community Impact Manager. A cool dude you are, Marcus Jackson. Talk to me more about where you're going to be today.
0: Today we're going to be at AYA Youth Collective. We'll be there from 12 to 4. We partnered with them last year. They're a great partner, great resource in the community, helping those youth that are facing housing instability. And we're helping them today. A lot of those youth, but again, this is open to the community and the public. So if you see us, please do not hesitate to come stop by and see what we're about and come see the smiling faces. We're happy to help. But we're having it there. And then tomorrow, we're actually going to be over at Family Promise. And we're going to be here until the 24th. So we're going to be you'll see the bus all around town. So please, if you see us, stop by.
1: How do we find out more information in general?
0: Well, our partners are publicizing this, and this is something that we'll be sharing on social media as well. So you can look out for our Fifth Third media, social media, and we'll be posting all of our bus sites.
1: Thank you for you and, of course, the work that Fifth Third does in our own backyard. May the mobile bus touch many lives. Thank you.
0: Thank you, Shelley.

0: just like the trumpets in studio. There we are. Played a little trumpet back in the days. In the high school days, let's talk about high school. A unique internship experience called Future Solve is underway this summer, giving high school students a chance to help innovative organizations solve problems while gaining real-world experience. Krista Harmon, you're in the house, a workforce development consultant from Kent ISD, talking more about this partnership, and you bet you brought students. Good morning, Krista.
1: Good morning. Thanks for having us.
0: You are quite welcome. Get into this program, please.
1: Oh, Future Solve has been so much fun for the last 6 weeks. We've had almost 30 students from six different districts joining us to solve real-world problems with companies Steelcase, Blocks, and Banff Health, along with Ferris State University's College of Art and Design. And these students have been tackling this through a design thinking process. It's been so much fun.
0: And this is giving them exposure to careers, healthcare, technology, science, marketing, and so much more.
1: Absolutely. And they're getting a real what it's like to work at these companies.
0: Yes, important to know at this point. And yes, we have a couple of you from the program here with us. Do your self-introductions. It's called media training, please. Han.
2: Hello. My name is Han. I'm a rising junior at East Kentwood High School, and me and my team are working on a project with Banff Health, which is a company specialized in cancer research.
0: Have you met Dr. Anthony Chang yet?
2: Yes, I have, but we haven't had the chance to really talk with him yet.
0: Well, you will. Make sure you introduce yourself. That's the next step. So, Han Pham, you, of course, doing something, and this is something you hadn't heard of before this experience?
2: No, I haven't, but I find it really cool. I have a strong interest in medicine, so finding this and finding out about this company was just so cool to me.
0: All right, I'm ready for student number two.
3: And I'm Paige Cunningham. I am a rising senior at Byron Center High School. My group is tackling a problem for Blocks, which is a division of Nuco Design. So my company, Blocks, is all about upcycling shipping containers and how do we create new spaces for different communities.
0: And that's B-L-O-X, right? So many questions. Back to you, Han, and you know you'll get the same question, Paige. So what's this experience like for you? So tell me more about what you and your team are actually working on.
2: Yeah, so me and my team are working on, we're a part of the Department of Radiopharmacy Medicine. So we're working on how do we create these radiopharmaceutical medicine faster and more efficient for patient. But we're more focused on the writing process and the validating the drug instead of actually creating the drug.
0: Yes. And who is considered on your team?
2: Our mentor is Marissa. She's awesome. We also got to talk to her and her team. And the other students in my group is Claire, Rylan, and Jameson.
0: Yes. And do you kind of form within this team leadership opportunities? In other words, do you each have your own responsibilities and someone kind of takes the rein?
2: Yes, we do. But for our working style, up until now, we worked as a team. We tackled things together. We do have labels like team leader, researcher. However, I say we work more together than separate roles.
0: Good basis for success. Moving to you, Paige, again, working with Blocks. Expand on how you and your fellow students are helping this company.
3: Yeah, so my group was tasked with how do we create new spaces for the public, especially in West Michigan. How do we create spaces that bring people in, bring tourists in? How do we work with a company called LaxSense, a branch of Lax Enterprises, which is creating a special type of light, which is very durable? How do we advertise for them? How do we combine Blocks and LaxSense products to create one space that can withstand heavy public contact for lots of different types of people?
0: That is over my head. I'm glad you're into it. What do you love most about the experience?
3: For me, just being with people outside of my school, working with these companies, my mentors, Burton and Rebecca, they have been such a light. They have really taught me so much. And it's overall just been such an amazing opportunity meeting all of these different companies, all of these different people.
0: And would you say that there's teamwork associated as well?
3: Oh, absolutely, yeah. Like just this weekend, I spent my weekend texting and emailing with my group members, Tori and Charlie, because I had to make a 3D model over the weekend to display what we're creating. And so I was designing, and they were emailing me back and texting me back, like, okay, I like this, I don't like this. Like, even over the weekend, we were still working together as that team.
0: Did see you at the beach this weekend then, huh?
3: No, you did not see me at the beach this weekend.
0: And that's okay in many ways. Krista, back to you. I imagine you're thinking, expanding on perhaps some of their answers, and where does Steelcase fit in this?
1: Yeah, Steelcase is one of our three business partners this summer, Blocks, again, as they said, and Banff Health. And it's been so impressive to see these kids grow and learn. This is really part of our Career Prep 2030 initiative for the Kent ISD. Future Self is just one of the programs that gives kids, or young people, an opportunity to learn and just practice those communication, problem solving, again, that design thinking process. And they have gotten behind the scenes at these companies, so they're really getting a good career exploration experience.
0: Yes. Krista, I understand students will present their findings and suggestions to the companies at a celebration and symposium?
1: Yes, Thursday at 9 o'clock, all of our teams, seven teams, will present their final projects and solutions to these problems at a symposium at Bamboo. And so we're really excited to see all the 6 weeks of work come together.
0: Yes, we're coming together talking about Future Solve, students presenting innovative solutions to real-world problems. Lucky 26 students, these internships, spending their time appropriately in a summer as they prepare for their future lives. So I go back to you, Han and Paige. Talk to me about the takeaway from this experience and how it will impact what you do in the future. I'll start with you, Paige.
3: Oh, all right. So for me, I'm really into upcycling and how do we create spaces for all different types of people. And so this program, we've been meeting with Blocks a lot, and Rebecca and Burton have communicated with us, and they've really been like, okay, we want you back at this company. So they're bringing us back after the presentation. They want to connect us with people. We have their business cards. They're setting us up for a future doing what we've been learning, communicating and working with other people, designing, how do we make those spaces. They've just really been keeping us to figure out, okay, what do we want to do in the future? How are we going to take what we've learned from this program and push ourselves forward into whatever we want to do?
0: Nice. Your thoughts, Han, on the goal of how this will shape you, your future and other?
2: Yeah, so I've always been interested in medicine, but up until now, I was more focused on the forefront of medicine, the straightforward patient care. However, after this opportunity, I learned what radiopharmacy is, and I'm sure a lot of people may not even know what that is. And I learned, you know, the background of it, working, manufacturing the drugs. However, they're all, you know, contributing to a very great thing, which is helping other people. So this opportunity really helped me and kind of open up my view of other opportunities within healthcare.
0: Yes. Where are you in high school, did you say?
2: I'm a rising junior.
0: Rising junior. And that'll be here before you know it. Paige, your recommendation, would you, to other peers, this program?
3: Honestly, this program is so, it's such a big part of, like, first of all, my summer. There have been so many other programs that Kendall has created as well. I've been a part of some of those. And ultimately, I would say the biggest thing about this program is the ability to critically think and the ability to be like, okay, this doesn't work. How are we going to change it and change our thought process so that we can figure out something that does work instead of just looking for like that test score or that certain thing? So ultimately, while this program is absolutely amazing, I would recommend it to anybody. Developing those critical thinking skills and those communication skills are so important. I would recommend any opportunity anybody can get for that.
0: And of course, Han, I trust if someone's on the fence of applying for and being involved in this, you'd say go get them.
2: Yeah, I would say so. I think this is a great way to spend your summer wisely, and it's not like a huge commitment where you're spending all of your day here. Mm-hmm. You're spending 3 hours of your day, and you have the rest of your day to do whatever you want. And it's also a great starting point to get involved and learn what companies are doing. So I think this would be a great opportunity for those who are interested in STEM.
0: Wonderful. Yeah, because you would have worried me if you're spending 10 hours a day on a Saturday and a Sunday. We've got to live life, too, but sometimes your passion is where you find it. All right, Han and Paige, congratulations. Continued success to you.
2: Thank you, on behalf of course,
0: this wonderful opportunity with Kent ISD and its partners, Future Solve 26. What do you leave us with, Krista?
1: We have a great community of really impressive employers who are willing to connect with students, and I love that Kent ISD is doing these kind of programs.
0: Best website would be?
1: KentISD.org. You can search Career Prep 2030. Would be great.
0: You go to the beach in the summertime?
1: I did get there this weekend, so yes.
0: All right. Thank you all on behalf of course, the wonderful Kent ISD, Han Pham.
3: Yes.
0: Thank you, Paige Cunningham, Krista Harmon. Go get them and enjoy your day.

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3: In the WGVU newsroom, I'm Phil Dawson with a weather forecast. Sunny and hot today, a high in the low 90s. Tonight, clear, low in the low 70s. Sunny and even warmer tomorrow, a high in the mid to upper 90s. Tomorrow night, clear, a low in the low 70s. Still hot and sunny on Wednesday, a high in the upper 90s. Wednesday night, clear, a low in the upper 60s. Sunny Thursday, a high in the mid 90s. Thursday night, partly cloudy, a low around 70. Sunny Friday, high in the low 90s.

0: that makes me jump in my seat. There we go. Abigail McKernan is in the house. Let's talk all about HealthLink and, of course, the life you are living. Abigail, you say you've done a little radio before?
1: I have. I was a radio host once upon a time. I've had many careers, and that was one of them.
0: Yeah, once you get behind the microphone, it's kind of easy. You settle right back in the seat, don't you?
1: You really do. Good or bad, I don't know. You didn't ask how my show was.
0: How was your show?
1: It was pretty good.
0: Were you a DJ or a talk show host?
1: I was more of a, I was a co-host for a morning show, so I had to be live on mic at 5 a.m.
0: That is a whole different ballgame.
1: It is an intense experience.
0: I mean, I'm here early, but not 4 a.m. to prep. There's a little difference, and you're right. Well, good.
1: It's an experience, isn't it?
0: But you have moved on to, what do I introduce you now? Entrepreneur, businesswoman, and more?
1: Oh, my goodness. A little bit of everything. I call myself a professional do-gooder, shall we?
0: Oh, there are words for that, too.
1: Right. Yes, some people call it, you know, all sorts of things. I just get to run around helping people all day at a mass scale, which is pretty cool.
0: Nice. Do you run HealthLink?
1: I do. That is my baby. I started HealthLink.
0: Tell me about why you started HealthLink.
1: Oh, goodness. Well, full disclosure, back in 2017, my life was falling apart. I was coming out of a domestic violence situation. I had two young kids. I actually had a really great job, but I was sneaking out at lunch to try to get help paying an electric bill because I had gone from two incomes to one, and I could not get the help that I needed from traditional nonprofits. In fact, most of the advice was, you seem so put together, you don't need help, or maybe you should stay just a little bit longer. It doesn't seem that dangerous yet. And so I decided that people could do it better. So I launched a Facebook group that now has 33,000 members and has met 120,000 needs. And then we just launched HealthLink about a year and a half ago to help companies get involved in the giving process.
0: Yes. Let me read what I take from my research. You bring businesses, nonprofits, and communities together in one tech-enabled platform to deliver fast, dignified, discreet support for essential needs. Pretty much what you just said.
1: Yes, ma'am. So HealthLink is a software platform we released last year, and it allows companies to essentially put money into a fund. And then when their staff has needs, they're able to scan a QR code, upload that need. We verify it on our end in an unbiased way. As long as that need is legitimate, it goes live. And then companies' money can actually go out, meet staff needs, and then move out into community needs if they don't have staff needs.
0: Hence the reason why you call it HealthLink.
1: We are very good at both of those things.
0: Could this be so practical as preventing everyday emergencies like a past due bill, a broken down car, or even gas for work?
1: Yes, ma'am. One of the probably most common things we see are mortgage payments and car repair bills. It's really hard to go to work and focus, right, if you can't pay your rent. It's really hard to get to work if you can't drive your car. And of course, if you can't get to work, you don't get paid, and then you can't pay your bills. And now companies are losing great people, and great people are losing good jobs because of one little thing.
0: What is your geography here?
1: So I just moved to Grand Rapids back in February. Previous to that, I was in Traverse City. So we are a national organization, but we are based in Michigan.
0: Yes. So how, if someone's listening, where do I start? Say I'm an employer and I want to get involved.
1: Yeah, yep. So you go to helplink.org/businesses, and that gives you a really great overview, too, of what it looks like to work with us.
0: Yes. How do nonprofits work?
1: Oh, this, look, you're going to make this easy. HealthLink.org/nonprofits. It's like I planned for this.
0: Well, again, once on the radio, of course, I can ask how individuals can work as well.
1: HealthLink.org/ask if you want to ask, /give if you want to help others. So anyone can actually ask for help, and anyone can give help on our platform, whether you are associated to a company or not.
0: Give me a case study. Okay, so let's just say a nonprofit is listening and wants to be involved. So, yes, I go to your helplink.org, and then what's the process?
1: What's the process there? Yep. So usually just hit the book a demo up in the top corner so that we can walk you through the platform and show you how it looks. You can actually create an account if you're tech savvy in about 5 minutes or less. Nonprofits and businesses function a little bit differently within our platform. We help a lot of nonprofits connect to corporate dollars because, again, companies like Hopcat in the area, for example, they have community funds. And so they actually have a staff fund, but they also have community funds that just goes out and meets any need anywhere within, you know, a 50-mile radius of their location. And so a lot of nonprofits work with us to post needs of individuals that they couldn't otherwise help.
0: So meet, again, other opportunities for the nonprofit. I'm just choosing this randomly. Meet client needs faster, engage new donors, share your mission. And you can actually track an impact here?
1: Yes, ma'am. You get a really robust donor dashboard. We believe deeply in transparency at HelpLink. And so we show you where every penny goes, whether you are a company or whether you are an individual donating. And then there's actually a closed loop system with us. So you post your need, you get the help that you need, right? We help it find money. The money goes and meets those needs. We actually fulfill the need directly. So we're going to ship the item or pay the bill once the need has been met financially. And then the individual that's gotten help actually gets to say thank you by uploading a photo. They say thank you. And then that thank you lands in the email inbox of every single person who contributed to that.
0: You actually have a whole HelpLink blog that
1: we do.
0: That is, I mean, I guess blogs are still around.
1: Blogs are still doing things, and it's been really helpful for companies, I think, in particular, those blogs, to just kind of help them understand what corporate philanthropy can look like. I actually run around the country talking about corporate philanthropy and about workforce health and company culture. And that is a lot of what our blog is about is, you know, philanthropy has to start at home. If you're not taking care of your people, then you can't really take care of your community. You can't make money. You can't continue to grow as a thriving business if your staff can't show up to work, right?
0: That's called the basics. HelpLink is what we're talking about. Abigail McKiernan with us. You, right, Abigail, just a week or so ago, I mean, about the use of AI, even helping links need AI. What, a human-centered guide to better AI prompts for work?
1: You know, it's funny. AI is a hot topic, and HelpLink uses AI. We're a tech-based organization. But I think there's this misconception that tech is, you know, AI is just technology, and it's there's no humanity in it. But, you know, there's a human fingerprint on that. And so we actually found out through our platform the way that this used to work is when you asked for help on our platform, it just said, hey, what do you need help with today, right? And then people could fill in the blank. And what was happening was people would go, oh, I need a gas card. Or they would go, I need a gas bar because I had to go pick up my ex-boyfriend from jail and he's a real punk, but I keep doing it anyway. And now I can't go to work and I am just like my mother. Right? And it becomes this really long story and you're like, probably too much information. And that person is still, of course, very worthy of help. They just have never had to tell their story, right? So we changed it recently thanks to an AI tool. We were invited to AWS, so Amazon Web Services in Deloitte, invited us to a super elite AWS accelerator out in Seattle. So we were just in Amazon headquarters in November. They were helping us build this tool that allows us to ask four questions instead. So it's, what do you need? How is it affecting your day-to-day? And what will change if you have the help, you know, given to you? And then it actually uses AI to generate a story to help them tell their story in a way that, you know, helps you and I understand why we should give and what it looks like without some of those messy details. It really evens the playing field. So just one really great example of how to use AI in a human-centered way to make the world a better place for everybody, right?
0: Yep, on your blog that we'll find on helplink.org. What's the future? What's immediate? What's the dream?
1: Oh my goodness. No, we won't get into the dreams. We'll be here all day. We are continuing to sign up companies in the Grand Rapids area. We are spreading quickly. We had a TikToker actually find out about us about a month ago. With 1.2 million followers. And so we went from Michigan-based to national overnight, which has been really cool for us. So we're looking forward to partnering with a few more influencers that have reached out that are creating. How cool is this? They're creating funds for their fans to both give and ask in times of need. Isn't that lovely? What a lovely way to use your social influence. And then on top of that, we work with a lot of manufacturers. We work with a lot of restaurants, a lot of hospitality. So what I think I'm most excited about this year is continuing to spread the word in Grand Rapids. This is such a great community of companies that really deeply care, and I'm so excited to make those friendships.
0: And you personally, you say you've only been here how long?
1: I just moved in February.
0: So you got the memo right away.
1: I know who to come talk to. I was told. I love Grand Rapids. I've been visiting Grand Rapids for years. It's my favorite place for food and art. So
0: only to get better with stadiums and amphitheaters and, again, good people, bottom line. Your final words, if you would, on behalf of HelpLink, Abigail.
1: Oh, goodness. This is my favorite part. I love the final moment of wisdom.
0: Why you? Why HelpLink?
1: Oh, that's so funny. I was going to make it why them. I think that we often forget in a very busy, very big world that one person can change so much for somebody else. And maybe that comes with $500, but maybe it comes with $5. So we've talked about companies, we've talked about nonprofits, but let's talk about the people. You are not too small to help. You are not too small to make an impact. And I think there's a serious ripple effect when you go give $5 at, you know, helplink.org/give. Go find somebody in your community to help today, right? Save a latte.
0: There we are on a monthly basis. One more time, that link is?
1: helplink.org/give.
0: All right. Back to work you go. Help is out there. Thank you, Proprietor Abigail. That's ABA Gail McKiernan. Take care. Glad you came in.

0: Cape Verde, Haiti, and Curaçao, just to name a few, have captivated soccer fans in this year's World Cup, even though they were the longest of long shots to win.
1: People like success. The underdogs, by definition, should not be successful. What gravitates people towards the underdog?
0: That's on the next On Point.
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4: In the WGVU newsroom, I'm Phil Dawson with a weather forecast. Sunny and hot today, a high in the low 90s. Tonight, clear, low in the low 70s. Sunny and even warmer tomorrow, a high in the mid to upper 90s. Tomorrow night, clear, a low in the low 70s. Still hot and sunny on Wednesday, a high in the upper 90s. Wednesday night, clear, a low in the upper 60s. Sunny Thursday, a high in the mid 90s. Thursday night, partly cloudy, a low around 70. Sunny Friday, high in the low 90s.

0: 8:47 in the morning, still Monday for you, but our Sunday will be here before you know it. You bet my team Triumph presents the annual Tri-Del Sol, offering an endurance morning like no other on the grounds of the YMCA's Camp Manitoulin. I let my next guest take the baton from him. Tim Brewer, good morning to you. Always a pleasure. What are you now? Owner, race director? What title would you like for this, good Tim?
1: Well, I will go with race director. I've taken that baton on from Terrence Rubin.
0: Yes, yes.
1: And all the things planning for Sunday's glorious event.
0: It will be glorious, as it always is, although I do remember that one day it rained. Talk to me, Dr. Ellen Adams. Ellen Adams, of course, a fellow Grand Valley Laker. Your role with my team Triumph and Tri-Del Sol.
2: Hi, Shelley. Thank you for having us so much. I'm a board member for my team Triumph, and I assist with the person who coordinates the volunteers for Tri-Del Sol.
0: Yes. How inspired will athletes, spectators, and captains and angels be this Sunday, Tim?
1: I think that they will be greatly inspired. We have 14 captains and over 30 angels leading them through the sprint triathlon this weekend. It's always something to see. Many of our captains, if they are able, will get out of that chair and will walk across that finish line, most with the help of their angels, some on their own and running. It all is referencing which disability they have. But some of them are communicative and they will tell you how much fun they had, but you can always see it on everyone's face, the amount of fun that they have and the joy that it brings them being included in an activity that they otherwise would not be able to be a part of.
0: Yes. Ellen, can you take me through a captain and an angel definition and this bond?
2: Sure, absolutely. So the captains are the captain of the team. So the captain is the individual with the disability. They are the person who you'll see in our kind of tricked out chairs, chariots we call them. You'll see their names on the sides of the chariots so that everybody cheers for them. They know who the captain of the team is. The angels are the people who come in. They are athletes who bring our captains through the race. So they bind the boat around their waist and pull them through the swim, pull them on the run or on the bike, and then push them on the run.
0: Tim, how tough is it for these athletes? I guess I'm leading the question. They're experienced, and you depend on all having a good experience. But I would think just swimming is tough enough, but let alone pulling someone.
1: Ironically, the swim portion of it may potentially be the easiest. And it's once the boat gets on plane, it's going to be a struggle to get the boat on plane to start. But once it gets on plane, you really don't know that it's back there. And I can say that from experience because I have done it. I would say that probably the bike is the hardest because the chair weighs approximately 35 pounds. And then you have the weight of the captain that's in the chair. So you're pulling that behind your bike in it like a trailer. And then obviously running and pushing a cart. You can't use your arms, so it is a little bit more difficult. And you go up and down a hill, it becomes a little bit more difficult. And thankfully, the run course at Tri-Del Sol does not have very many hills that you have to worry about. And if they do, they're very small. So that's always nice.
0: Yes. Ellen, let's do the specifics. First of all, this is an annual event at the beautiful Camp Manitoulin. Give me the specs of the event itself.
2: It is. So we have approximately 230 odd people signed up so far. We have distances. We have the sprint triathlons, duathlons, aquabike. We have the Olympic distance. So the sprint distance is shorter. The Olympic distance is a little bit longer. You swim in beautiful Barlow Lake. It's always temperate. People really enjoy the swim. It's picturesque. We have a lot of people from the neighborhood who are cheering on the sidelines. I will tell you that it's a really inspiring event. We have a lot of captains, and we get a lot of visibility for people who might not know even what we're all about.
0: Yes. And what's my etiquette? When a captain passes me as either a spectator or an athlete, say, you know, go Captain Corey or go Captain Katie.
1: Yes, we want you to celebrate the captain and their accomplishment. Because for some of them, it's difficult. I'm just sitting in that space for that amount of time. And once we put them in the chair for the bike, they're in that same chariot for the bike and the run. So we have to recognize that it is, for some of them, it is very difficult for them to sit in that chair for that period of time. But we want to celebrate the captain just as though they're doing the event, just as any other person is crossing that finish line. They're crossing it as well. Mm-hmm. And it's not easy. You know, we recognize, let's celebrate them for a day that lets them be included with everyone else and recognize that their life is not easy. Mm-hmm. It's not easy for them to go through life with the disability they have. But if we can make them, you know, if we can celebrate that and make them feel happy, then we've done our job.
0: Yes. And Ellen, representing as a board member and, of course, as on the boots on the ground for most races as well, this takes dollars to do?
2: It absolutely takes dollars to do. We can't do this without the support of our sponsors, and for this race we have a number of sponsors. Our main sponsor is Sharp, but we have sponsors that have all different kinds of stakes in the event. And we also take in the race registrations, right? So every dollar, you know, it's a nonprofit. It's a nonprofit event, and almost every penny of what we bring in for Tri Del Sol goes right back to serving the mission of My Team Triumph.
0: And isn't on race day, doesn't your team go first so all the athletes are inspired by watching?
1: Yes. Mm-hmm. We start at 7:15 and start the sprint triathlon for My Team Triumph. And then we go right into minutes after that, the Olympic distance, the sprint distance, and then the super sprint distance. By 8 a.m., everyone's in the water and most people are out, you know, by then, which is always good. And then they transition on the bike. A couple things I'll mention this year for athletes, we've changed the bike course and the run course in order to promote a more safer environment for all the athletes. So we went to a rectangle bike course, keeping all the bikers on the right side of the road. So it's no longer an out and back like in the past. And one loop for the sprint course, two loops for the Olympic. And then one of the roads we've actually taken, Bowens Mill Road, and we've got a permit from the county to shut down one lane so we can put all of the athletes on the run course in one lane running so that we can avoid a couple of the busier roads around the camp, but then just keep them safe going in and around the camp. They're going to see parts of Barlow Lake that they've never seen before, because we've changed the run course slightly. So you're going to run down a little along the homes that are really close to the lake.
0: Yeah.
1: And all that. It's going to be very, very beautiful and different experience for athletes.
0: Well, I've always loved the route prior, but looking forward to this as well. Ellen, one's listening and wants to get involved with My Team Triumph. Perhaps you're full for Sunday, but in the future, I mean, we see you at 5Ks and more. One doesn't have to be a big swimmer or a triathlete to do what is needed.
2: No, absolutely. So you can find My Team Triumph at mttwestmichigan.org. You can also go to, if you're interested in still participating in Tri Del Sol, you can absolutely, our registrations are open until Saturday. You can go to tridelsol.com. Through tridelsol.com, you can either sign up as a participant in the race, or we still need volunteers to help us out in different aspects of putting on the race. The race happens because we have a lot of people coming out and helping us. You know, many hands make light work, so we're looking for volunteers still, too.
0: And oftentimes, angels are teamed together, Tim, so we wouldn't have to worry, how am I going to do this all on my own?
1: Yes, we try our best to team angels together to take a captain through any of our races. It's always better to be part of a team and then to do that. But you will see that we have a couple captains this weekend that they are racing, we'll say one captain, one angel teams. Some of that is by design. Some of it is we didn't have enough angels to team people together. So that kind of happens. So you take a more experienced athlete that is better capable of completing the event in a solo environment, a solo angel environment. So we will have that. But we like to have a team and celebrate the more the merrier kind of attitude. We have a lot of fun, and it's just miles of smiles is one of our favorite phrases that we have.
0: Wonderful. In closing, Ellen, again, I imagine there's nothing like a first-time experience for a captain.
2: No, absolutely.
0: And for an angel, but mostly a captain.
2: And for an angel, yeah. So it's really exciting to see first-time captains out there. We have a few of them who have become absolute fan favorites, but I will tell you that when you see the captain's face, when you see them coming over that finish line, when the medal is put over their head and they are the athlete, right? So their experience is something, it's humbling to watch as an athlete, and it's exciting for them, and it's exciting for their families, too, I think, to see their kids out there.
0: And you get a cool T-shirt, too.
2: Yeah, you get a
0: T-shirt,
2: for sure.
0: Dr. Ellen Adams, thank you for you as board member and instrumental part of my team, Triumph. Tim Burr, tell me how to find out more information about getting signed up as race director.
1: So if you'd like to participate as a, you know, race participant, you can go to tridelsol.com, T-R-I-D-E-L-S-O-L.com. And there's a link there to register as a race participant. And as Ellen mentioned earlier, there is also an opportunity to volunteer. We still need, I think we, you know, if I calculate, it's about 110 volunteers that we need to make this happen. And the more volunteers we have, it, you know, more hands make lighter work. But it also promotes a very safe event in all aspects, on the bike course, on the run course, and most importantly, the swim course.
0: Wonderful. See you all Sunday in different attire. Take care to you, Tim, Ellen, and your wonderful My Team Triumph captains and angels. Be safe. Thanks. For sure, I'm going to fly now theme from Rocky going out. Thanks for listening. Your inspiration for the day, according to Cicero, if you have a garden and a library, you have everything you need. Hope you enjoy the show. I'm Shelley Irwin.
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1: West Michigan weather for Greater Grand Rapids and all of the Lakeshore heat advisory will be in effect from noon until 8 p.m. on Tuesday. Today we'll have partly sunny skies, gradually becoming sunny and hot with a high near 93 degrees. Mostly clear tonight with a low around 72.

0: Sunny and hot on Tuesday with a high near 97 degrees. Mostly clear skies Tuesday night with a low around 72. And for Wednesday, it will be sunny and hot once again with a high near 97 degrees.
1: Old electric vehicle batteries need to be recycled. If they aren't, they become hazardous waste. But shipping hazardous materials is expensive, and the economics of battery recycling don't always pencil out.
2: No one's paying me for it. I have to pay to get rid of it.
1: I'm Mary Louise Kelly, how to turn old EV batteries into resources rather than burdens, on All Things Considered from NPR News.
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0: You're listening to WGVU's listener-supported Here and Now West Michigan on this Monday, July 13th. I'm Jennifer Moss. Losing weight and maintaining weight loss is a challenge that often seems impossible. With the focus on medications these days, can it be done by lifestyle alone? Dr. Chet gives his thoughts on the topic in this edition of Straight Talk on Health.
4: 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I'm your host, Dr. Chet Sulawesco. Straight Talk on Health is a joint production together with WGVU in Grand Rapids, Michigan. I examine the practical application of health information. You know, nutrition, exercise, diet, supplements. I look at the science behind them and let you know whether it's something to consider or not. You can check out other things that I do on my website, drchet.com, and please sign up for my free emails. I've already given my reasons to support my opinion that obesity is a man-made disease in a prior podcast. I'm adding this idea to that opinion. Reducing body weight and maintaining the weight loss can occur with man-made solutions. Actually, it's utilizing one mechanism we often overlook that the body uses all the time, adaptation. So let me lay the premise by beginning with something serious that involves a broken bone or recovery from a joint replacement, which is essentially the same thing. After the bones are aligned, the first phase of the recovery is reducing the inflammation and pain to restore joint mobility. And that involves multiple systems of the body working together. Hormones are certainly involved, as well as the muscular, skeletal, cardiovascular, and other systems. The repair process swings into action to heal the bones, muscles, ligaments, and tendons, and other issues involved. Bones take time to heal because all bones start as cartilage, which is then calcified, and that takes 6 weeks or longer. At the same time, the muscular system has to repair muscles that might have been damaged in the process or are being asked to do other tasks than they did before. I can't think of a better example of a positive adaptation than exercise. Whether it's a sports skill, increasing strength, or improving cardiovascular fitness, exercise uses the same adaptation principles. The difference is that it's an intentional act instead of a response to a physical challenge. As an example, let's use walking or running to improve the fitness of your heart, cardiovascular system, as well as other systems involved, which, to be truthful, is just about every other system you have. Let's begin with how your cardiovascular system would respond to beginning a walking or jogging program. The first walk, with a purpose, faster than window shopping, but not so fast that you're stopping to catch your breath every minute. Every system in your body is going, "What the heck is going on here?" Your heart may not be used to speeding up like that. The blood isn't used to traveling that fast. The 5,000 genes that are typically activated when you start to exercise are awake and alert. Your muscles, ligaments, tendons, and stress hormones are challenged, along with the nervous system that controls how the muscles respond to new movement. It's a mess, but you manage to get through it. Depending on how hard you pushed yourself, you may feel it. Maybe fatigued a few hours later, or you have sore muscles. That's why you begin slowly. Save the fastest you've ever walked or ran for another time, and get through this first walk. But by the third walk, your body will start to adapt. Your heart rate might not get as high. By the 10th walk, you most likely will be able to maintain a faster pace, but your heart rate may not be as high as the first walk you took at a slower pace. You're adapting. In fact, every system in your body is adapting to this new stress. It will take less effort to do the same work. You're not ready for a marathon or maybe even a 5K yet, but exercise is a positive utilization of the adapting ability of your body. You just have to approach it in a systematic way to improve your cardiovascular health. I could continue with examples, but my point is that the repair process is an adaptation process and takes time, often months, and maybe even longer to restore full function. Can we use this process of adaptation in a positive way? Well, let's turn to the challenge of weight loss and weight maintenance. No matter how we choose to lose weight, we need to eat better, eat less, and move more. Those three actions have to be included to lose and maintain weight loss. It's also true that no matter how you do it, it's going to take time. No one went to bed at 150 pounds and woke up at 300. The reverse is also true. To lose 30, 50, or the aforementioned 150 pounds, it's going to take time to lose that weight. Whether through a specific diet or using the current medications such as the GLP-1 receptor agonists, people can lose weight. What they aren't good at is keeping it off, from the early studies done 75 years ago or the ongoing ones right now. I believe the problem is that many people believe that when they lose the weight they want to lose, they're done. Nope, that's not true. That's when permanent weight loss really begins, the adaptation phase. The issues are simple but complicated to execute. While you're losing weight, I've always taught people to adopt a diet that you can maintain for the rest of your life, because that's how you're going to have to eat for the rest of your life to maintain your weight loss. During the process, you have an opportunity. Because it's going to take time to lose the weight, you can experiment with any type of diet or eating plan along the way. The same holds true for your fitness plan, because using those calories does help. If you use the hormone receptor agonist GLP-1, the same approach still holds true. But in this case, your body is being induced to release a hormone that slows down stomach emptying, thereby eventually letting you know you're full. Ignore it, and that leads to vomiting, bloating, and diarrhea. The actual GLP hormone our bodies produce works more subtly, and our task is to get to the point that we listen to those inner signals again. Based on the very limited research so far, here is the best way to do that, followed by my best estimate of the time it takes to get to actual maintenance. First step, learning the Mediterranean diet or a version based on your ethnic background and shifting your diet to that while controlling the amounts you eat. Because the focus is on higher fiber foods such as beans, grains, and vegetables, it's easy to eat less because you'll feel fuller sooner. Second, research shows that fiber can be critical in promoting satiety. As you transition to a new diet, you can use fiber supplements to try to get to 30 grams or more of fiber every day. Because you may be battling the loss of muscle at the same time, maintain or even increase your protein intake. There are plenty of great plant-based sources of protein if you don't want to eat more meat. Finally, try to reduce ultra-processed food to a minimum. They are deconstructed and reconstituted to provide simple carbohydrates, excess fats from oils, and preservatives and shelf life extenders that are not necessary for any body functions. And that's it for now. But to be blunt, there's no research to suggest how long you have to pay attention before your body completely adapts to your new weight. Think about it. Every system has to adapt, from the digestive system processing food, the microbiome adjusting to new foods, the endocrine system producing the correct hormones, and on and on and on. It's going to take time. I haven't found research that gives a precise timeline, but I can give you my observation from interviews with people who have lost significant amounts of weight and maintained it. It's about 18 to 24 months. That seems to be typical. At that point, their bodies seem to have adapted to natural cues again. That's when the effort may get easier. I'm hesitant to rely on medications for doing something I know we can do ourselves. We have to train our brains to seek the best foods and leave the rest. Doesn't mean we have to eat twigs and berries. It just means we have to pay attention. On the other hand, weight loss is so important to your health, I'd rather see you lose the weight by any means necessary, but still, put the emphasis on healthy eating and exercise. Medications or foods? Your body, your choice. Isn't it about time you made the decision for your body? And that's all the time I have for this episode. If you like the podcast, please hit the share button and tell your friends and colleagues about it. Until next time, this is Dr. Chet Salasco saying, health is a choice. Choose wisely today and every day.
0: 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On Wall Street, this noon hour oil prices are climbing following a weekend of attacks in the Middle East, while more weakness for AI stocks weighs on markets worldwide. Brent crude oil's price rose 3.2% today after the United States and Iran each said the Strait of Hormuz is under its control. The upward pressure on inflation eats away at many companies' profits. On Wall Street, the S&P 500 fell 0.3%, coming off its fourth winning week in the last five. The Dow Jones Industrial Average was down 65 points, or 0.1%, and the NASDAQ Composite was 0.7% lower. American consumers and the Federal Reserve are being hit with another high-cost headache. The flow of investment in data centers, likely topping $700 billion this year to power artificial intelligence, has made memory chips, computer processors, and other equipment, as well as electricity, more expensive. And economists expect it will continue to push up inflation at least through the end of this year. While it won't be as large a spike as occurred in 2021 through 2023, when inflation peaked at 9.1%, massive AI spending is likely to keep prices rising more quickly than the Federal Reserve would like. And that's a look at business news on this Monday.
5: I'm Jim Rademacher, General Manager of WGVU. 1 year ago, our federal funding was cut. 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
1: West Michigan weather for Greater Grand Rapids and all of the Lakeshore. Heat advisory will be in effect from noon until 8 p.m. on Tuesday. Today we'll have partly sunny skies, gradually becoming sunny and hot with a high near 93 degrees. Mostly clear tonight with a low around 72. Sunny and hot on Tuesday with a high near 97 degrees. Mostly clear skies Tuesday night with a low around 72. And for Wednesday, it will be sunny and hot once again with a high near 97 degrees.
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4: It's Here and Now. Best-selling author Paul Tremblay is known for horror novels like The Cabin at the End of the World and Horror Movie. And in his latest book, he turns his attention to artificial intelligence, imagining a nightmare that feels a little too possible. Dead but dreaming of electric sheep finds a gamer controlling a man who's in a vegetative state, using a device connected to artificial intelligence implanted in his brain. The gamer's task, as she puts it, is, quote, to remote control this dead dude across the country. The dead dude makes that job increasingly complicated. He may not be so dead. And other forces interested in the tech's potential use pose obstacles, too. Again, the book is Dead But Dreaming of Electric Sheep, and Paul Tremblay joins us in the studio. Paul, good to talk to you again.
5: My pleasure, Tiziana.
4: So let's talk about the two people at the center of the book. We've got Julia, the gamer. She's a bit of a slacker. She's the child of a highly successful tech CFO. Recruits her for the job, and it's to remote control the dead guy that she calls Bernie,
5: yep.
4: Who she's told is an employee of the company who had an accident. You call him Bernie in reference to the 80s film Weekend at Bernie's. Was that your inspiration here?
5: Not the film itself, but like the strange what if. I was actually reading Mary Roach's book Stiff, which maybe one does if you're a horror writer, just for fun, because it's a book about what happens to the body afterwards. And I think there was a passage where she was discussing the transportation of bodies via plane. I just flashed on the weird image of having a dead person sitting next to me, but someone's controlling him, which seemed like a very silly idea that I didn't take seriously. But then fast forward a couple of years when I joined a class action lawsuit suing OpenAI, ChatGPT on behalf of writers. And from what I learned about the company, that what if occurred to me. I was like, oh no, that's not that silly. Companies like that would totally do this if they could make money without any sort of question of ethics or morality.
4: So it was interesting. As soon as I saw that this book of yours was about artificial intelligence,
5: yeah.
4: I thought about that lawsuit. You and I have talked about
5: yes.
4: it before. And the fact that AI was, at least in that case, you know, your concern about scraping, you know, without permission, with copyright violation, a bit of a professional horror for
5: right.
4: you. Does AI fundamentally scare you, Paul?
5: It does. At the moment, it's more like infuriating. You know, I think some of the tone around it is purposeful by corporations. They want you to be afraid and feel like you're going to be left behind if you don't use it. What I find actually more frightening/frustrating are people who say, oh, well, you have to use it because it's not going away. It's like, that's just not true. Like, I don't understand why you would just so willingly accept something that, you know, you think is wrong, or you don't want to use, or you don't think it's going to add to you in some way. Never mind the fact that these LLMs, that's the other
4: large
5: insidious
4: learning
5: part,
4: models,
5: right,
4: which is how AI learns and
5: yeah,
4: is trained.
5: Well, AI is such a blanket term. And again, I think corporations do that on purpose. That's different than like an AI that's going to just solely look at data within a hospital to help with diagnosis. That's different than LLMs are just sophisticated algorithms that, you know, predict what the next word is going to be. And those are built off of stolen books. So I'm very much a hardliner against it. And, you know, if you're using it to write or do art or music, you're not an artist or a musician or a writer. You're a scab. Purposely using union language there.
4: Paul, you're not pulling any punches in your view of corporate AI, of large language models. You clearly see something dark here.
5: Yeah.
4: I wonder, though, is there any AIA that you've ever used or that you've ever seen touch someone in your life in positive ways? Because there is a lot that artificial intelligence can do around, you know, as you've mentioned, healthcare, for example.
5: Right. So I haven't used it ever. I mean, let me back up a little bit. In early 23, when Midjourney came out, that was like the first visual artist AI. When that came out, like, I had no idea what it was. And people were posting, oh, here's computer imagined cover for Cabin at the End of the World. I was like, oh, that's kind of cool. I just reshared it until an artist friend said, hey, do you know how that's made? they've taken our works, haven't paid us, and we don't have permission. So, and until the day comes where we're paid fairly and we're given the permission to opt in or opt out, like I just see there's no ethical way that LLMs could be used.
4: So I want to come back now to the way that you insert this AI that you find frustrating into this genre that you're very good at, which is horror, right? Because it is a horrific idea that there's somebody, maybe somebody you don't even know, right? Imagine you're the vegetative or dead body on the plane, right? And there's a person sitting next to you that you don't even know who can control you because somebody has put something artificial in your brain that is taking over. But it's interesting, Paul, because there are times when I think you make the bad guys the corporation, and then sometimes I feel like you're making the bad guys the collaborator, like a Julia, and other times it's the artificial intelligence itself. Who is the bad guy?
5: That's the tricky part. I mean, we start with corporations. You know, I think I wasn't necessarily thinking of the bad guy. I think for most of my novels and the connection, you know, especially in this one, is, you know, I hope that people, when they read about these characters and they maybe do something that they think they wouldn't do or they find distasteful, that the readers would come to the realization, oh, but for a few things that had happened in my life, maybe that would be me. Like, you know, I don't want you to sympathize with the characters, but I do want you to empathize, to understand like how they might have made these decisions.
4: Who do you empathize with? Is it the person with the controller or is it the person being controlled?
5: I think the one being controlled is the big fear. I think the good news is, you know, well, hopefully the tech that I'm talking about doesn't exist and won't exist. We'll see. But I mean, I think the universal fear, it's of being controlled is like, you know, an existential sort of fear, you know, whether it's like an AI or more, maybe more realistically, especially now that I'm getting older, fears of Alzheimer's, dementia, things like, you know, what happens to the mind, that which is so quintessentially what you are, the thing that you keep secret a lot of times from other people. But what if that is being changed without your permission, it's being changed without you knowing, and like, are you anymore? So yeah, I find that fundamentally terrifying. But also Julia, I think, you know, her journey through the book is, first I'm doing that, you know, she's doing this because she's economically desperate, but the further she goes, she realizes like, oh, I can't be a part of this.
4: There is another set of decisions that you make in the book that I want to talk about for a minute.
5: Sure.
4: First, there are places where you break the fourth wall.
5: Yes.
4: And in fact, at one point you write two pages of text saying, hey, you know, you can try to trick large language learning models by putting in some stuff that kind of don't make sense. And it feels like you're doing that yourself on those two pages. But you also have, I think, if I understand the last page of the book correctly, you have artificial intelligence generated font. You mess with page format. Sometimes there's a single sentence. We'll see literally words falling off the page.
5: Yeah.
4: You're breaking the form here.
5: Yeah, I have to admit, like, I'm a sucker for fun typographical stuff. But like, if I'm going to use it, you know, I think hard about it. Like, I want to make sure it's there, not for a gimmick, but because it's the best way to tell the story. And so for when we're in, we'll call him Bernie for now, when we're in Bernie's head, I really wanted to try to get as close to replicating as possible, just how unmooring that would feel. And the use of some of the typographical stuff is just literally sometimes the pieces of his mind. You know, and then eventually I felt like I really needed a visual way to differentiate between maybe the two parts of Bernie's mind that start having a discussion as well.
4: Yeah, I mean, there is layer upon layer here. There are two more things that are on my mind.
5: Yes.
4: In the last line of your acknowledgments, it says in part, quote, I hope you'll continue to support human-created art and reject any and all AI slop and reject, shun, shame the slop purveyors. Is this book at some level a call to action to your readers?
5: I mean, it is for sure. Hopefully without being too didactic. You know, so obviously in the acknowledgments, I could get a little bit more direct. But no, unfortunately, I mean, you know, the idea that we have to rely on the government and corporations to save us, it's just, we know that's not going to happen. So, you know, it's really up to readers to, and writers too. I mean, writers can't use this stuff. They should not be using it. And every time I see someone in The Guardian or like, you know, the Polish author, Nobel Prize winner, you know, talked about how she's using it now. It's like, why would you choose the way of the scab? I'm not saying I don't want a witch hunt. It's not like you should be picking through someone's book and deciding, oh, this is AI. That's not at all. But if people say, hey, I'm using this, or, you know, I created a flyer, just say, no, that's not right. You should not be doing that.
4: The other thing that we've touched some on here is kind of what scares you, right? There's a little bit of AI. There's aging. There's what happens in our brain. You and I have done, I think it's three books now. We've talked about three of your books now. And I think it's fair to say that you have a flair for the truly disturbing. Sometimes your horror is violent, sometimes it's not, but it's always disturbing. And this ending reminded us both horror movie, Cabin at the End of the World, haunted for a while. And I wonder, when you're going to enter that disturbing place, do you go in willingly? Do you go in gleefully? Or do you go in sort of, no, I don't want to have to go here, but I have to go here?
5: I think it's a combination of gleefully and I have to go there. You know, when I'm reading books or watching movies, I'm a scaredy cat and like things really bother me. It's just, but when I'm writing, I'm just so close to the gears, it doesn't affect me that way. I just try, it's almost like I'm putting the puzzle together. And I oddly get excited if I think something, oh, that's really messed up. I think, you know, that will affect readers. Because that's what I want. I do want to make readers uncomfortable.
4: Why?
5: I think that's the point of art. You know, whether or not it's horror, I think all art should make you feel a little uncomfortable. It should make you test your beliefs. And it's okay to do that. Like, because what are your beliefs worth if you are unwilling to test them with something? If you are unwilling to confront them with something, which is, again, not only AI, but the insidiousness of social media, too, is like we're not allowed to confront our beliefs because the algorithms serve us. And AI is like that on steroids. They want to make us into unthinking, servile corporate bots, you know, with the large language models. So, yeah, I mean, it depends on the story. Like, I mean, there is a lot of humor in this book. You know, I hope it's also fun until it's disturbing. But, yeah, that's just it tends to be where my mind goes.
4: Well, horror author, best-selling author Paul Tremblay definitely has a view of AI, and you can get a feel for it in Dead But Dreaming of Electric Sheep. Paul, great to talk to you.
5: Thank you so much.
4: It's Here and Now.
6: Live from NPR News in Boston, I'm Steve Brown. President Trump says South Carolina's governor should appoint Lindsey Graham's sister to finish his term that ends in January. Graham's death has sparked a political scramble. As a senior senator and ally of Trump, Graham was expected to win re-election this November. Now, Governor Henry McMaster must appoint a temporary replacement to serve until January. A special primary will determine the Republican nominee for the general election. Oil prices are climbing following a weekend of attacks in the Middle East. Brent crude's price rose nearly 4% today after the United States and Iran each said the Strait of Hormuz is under its control. It briefly approached $80 after President Trump called for a 20% fee on all cargo shipped through the strait to pay for the U.S. military's protection of the area. A massive fire has devastated a music bar in Bangkok, killing at least 27 people and critically injuring 25 others. The fire broke out shortly before midnight yesterday. Photos show people fleeing as flames engulfed the building. By this morning, forensic teams were investigating the scene. Officials say many victims were trapped in windowless bathrooms near the rear exit. Investigators are focusing on the ceiling above the performance stage for clues. 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
7: West Michigan weather for Greater Grand Rapids and all of the Lakeshore. Heat advisory will be in effect from noon until 8 p.m. on Tuesday. Today we'll have partly sunny skies, gradually becoming sunny and hot with a high near 93 degrees. Mostly clear tonight with a low around 72. Sunny and hot on Tuesday with a high near 97 degrees. Mostly clear skies Tuesday night with a low around 72. And for Wednesday, it will be sunny and hot once again with a high near 97 degrees.
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7: I'm Jennifer Moss in the WGVU Newsroom. Here's what's making news on this Monday. The continued operation of Ottawa County's J.H. Campbell Power Plant is costing ratepayers millions. It's also creating a wastewater disposal issue. WGVU's David Limbaugh tells us the utility and EPA are hosting public meetings about the matter.
11: The J.H. Campbell coal-powered plant in Ottawa County's Port Sheldon Township was scheduled for decommissioning in May 2025. But after five federally mandated extensions, the electricity-producing plant remains active. According to U.S. Energy Secretary Chris Wright, the extensions, quote, mitigate the risk of blackouts and maintain affordable, reliable, and secure electricity across the region, end quote. Michigan Attorney General Dana Nessel has called the extensions a, quote, fabricated crisis, end quote, that continues costing ratepayers millions of dollars. This continued operation has led to the creation of wastewater. According to Consumers Energy, the utility company is pursuing deep well injection, where non-hazardous wastewater is pumped into deep, porous rock formations underground. Currently, the wastewater is mixed with cooling water from the plant's generating units for discharge into Lake Michigan. Consumers Energy will hold a public informational meeting on the wastewater disposal on Wednesday, July 15th at 5:30 p.m. at the Port Sheldon Township Hall in West Olive. The U.S. Environmental Protection Agency will host a separate public hearing on Thursday, July 23rd at 6 p.m. I'm David Limbaugh.
7: Next Sunday, a free World Cup Finals watch party is planned in the Acrisure Amphitheater in downtown Grand Rapids. WGVU's Phil Dawson reports it's one of several non-traditional events, many of them free. Operators plan for the amphitheater and the still under construction Amway Soccer Stadium.
12: We've actually got a booking team that is spending a good portion of their time taking a look at non-traditional utilization of those two facilities.
13: And Rich McKeegan, director of the Grand Rapids Kent County Convention Arena Authority, says inviting fans to the amphitheater to watch the World Cup final is a good example of using the venue for non-traditional experiences.
12: To me, that's a really good illustration of identifying an event that otherwise probably couldn't happen at most other venues, given the size of the crowd.
13: McKeegan says Picnic Pops with the Grand Rapids Symphony also demonstrates the amphitheater's versatility.
12: The symphony on July 4th, the amphitheater, was quite different. It felt and looked more like a park setting than a concert setting.
13: In October, Art Prize will use the amphitheater for their closing ceremony, and starting next year, McKeegan says a Christmas market is planned.
12: The Christmas market, not just for the amphitheater, but also for the soccer stadium. We're looking at December of 27 for the amphitheater, December of 28 for the soccer stadium.
13: As time passes, McKeegan says they'll identify other suitable events for the amphitheater and the soccer stadium.
12: We've got a list of about 20 things that we're exploring.
13: I'm Phil Dawson.
7: The Trump administration is questioning how Michigan conducts elections. That includes demanding lists of registered voters and threatening Michigan's Secretary of State with criminal charges if any non-U.S. citizens cast a ballot. The U.S. Justice Department said it intends to send monitors to polls in Detroit, Lansing, and East Lansing, all Democrat-led cities. Detroit City Clerk Janice Winfrey says allegations that the city had long lines and a lack of ballots at polls are not true. Winfrey says Detroit's election system is transparent and above board, and she welcomes legal poll monitors watching it in action.
14: And transparency strengthens public confidence. So we don't mind groups coming in to observe as long as they don't get in the way of processing voters and the voting process.
7: President Trump has often made baseless claims that Detroit's elections were rigged against him, despite investigations finding no evidence of any widespread voting fraud. That's state and local news. I'm Jennifer Moss.
15: Some people avoid debating politics. Others seek it in the YouTube series called Surrounded.
16: If you'd like to be the next debater, please get to the chair in 3, 2, 1.
15: Politicians are now joining the debate with young people. What they're learning on the next Morning Edition from NPR News.
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11: The Michigan Department of Health and Human Services is awarding nearly $3.75 million to 12 organizations throughout the
13: city. City Councilman Eddie Polk says the three lifeguards who revived the mayor's husband are now some of the city's most popular employees.
7: In Kalamazoo, a contaminated paper mill site will be converted into affordable housing and recovery services.
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7: 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I'm Jennifer Moss. Checking your forecast for today, a heat advisory is in effect from noon until 8 p.m. on Tuesday. For today, partly sunny, gradually becoming sunny and hot with a high near 93 degrees. Mostly clear skies tonight with a low around 72. For Tuesday, it'll be sunny and hot with a high near 97 degrees. Mostly clear skies expected Tuesday night with a low around 72. Sunny and hot again on Wednesday with a high near 97. Mostly clear skies Wednesday night with a low around 69, and for Thursday, sunny and hot once again with a high near 94 degrees.
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19: Mitigating climate change likely requires not only lowering emissions, but removing existing carbon dioxide from the atmosphere. And while the Trump administration has cut many climate initiatives, it's continued to fund some carbon removal projects. Marketplace's Amy Scott reports.
21: In a warehouse in Brisbane, California, just south of San Francisco, Christian Toya demonstrates a carbon removal process called direct air capture. He's director of policy at Heirloom Carbon Technologies, which aims to remove 1 billion tons of carbon dioxide from the atmosphere within the next decade using limestone.
22: Behind you actually is a demo kiln. That's where the ringing of the limestone material happens.
21: They use the kiln to heat up crushed limestone, which separates it into carbon dioxide and calcium oxide powder. The carbon dioxide is removed and permanently stored in concrete or underground. The powder is then used to capture more CO2, soaking it up from the air like a sponge and turning back into limestone.
22: Once that's done, we take that same limestone, put it right back into the kiln, wring it out like a washcloth for the CO2, and put it right back into the facility, and that loops continuously.
21: So far, Heirloom has been operating on a pretty small scale. Its first direct air capture facility in Tracy, California, has the capacity to remove 1,000 tons of carbon dioxide a year, but it's costly. Right now, it's in the high hundreds of dollars to capture 1 ton of CO2. Toya says the industry needs to get that down to $100 a ton to make the economics work.
22: This needs to be cheap to matter. Otherwise, it'll just continue to be a science experiment.
21: The company plans to open a much larger project in Louisiana with the capacity to remove up to 200,000 tons initially. But when we visited, the timeline was up in the air. Aaron Burns is executive director of Carbon 180, a nonprofit that advocates for large-scale carbon removal. She says the Trump administration rescinded Biden-era funding for several direct air capture projects, but Congress has protected the planned hub in Louisiana and another one in Texas, backed by Occidental Petroleum.
4: They continue to have bipartisan support. And interestingly, they also have a lot of support in the states that are hosting them. So it's not a question right now of whether or not it's protected. It's a question of timing and how that's going to get rolled out, which is a little unclear right now.
21: Support from oil companies is one reason critics are skeptical of carbon removal as a real climate solution. They say it's just a tactic to keep drilling and burning fossil fuels. It's also energy intensive. Heirloom has pledged not to take investment from fossil fuel companies. Its customers include Microsoft, Meta, Shopify, and United Airlines, which buys captured CO2 to use in sustainable aviation fuel.
5: That's Marketplace's Amy Scott. I'm Megan McCarty-Carino, and that's Marketplace Tech. This is APM.
7: 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Let's stop by the Cyber Corner. The European Union and Britain have imposed sanctions on Russian military intelligence officers, hackers, and private companies. The EU accused them of links to a years-long cyber espionage campaign aimed at undermining the bloc. France, Germany, Poland, Cyprus, and the Netherlands, Austria, Slovakia, Romania, and Finland are among countries affected. The EU targeted 9 people and 4 entities. Britain slapped sanctions on 24 people and entities. The EU says the network has targeted governments and sabotaged critical infrastructure like heating and power plants since 2010. Germany has summoned the Russian ambassador, and France plans to call in Russia's envoy in the coming days. And that's the very latest from the world of technology. 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Now let's check out Earthwise.
6: Opposing renewable energy. I'm Randy Simon, and this is Earthwise, a look at our changing environment. There is organized opposition to renewable energy. Most of it comes from the fossil fuel industry, whose market share and business models are threatened by renewables. There is also opposition from conservative political groups, although that opposition doesn't really have an ideological basis. And then there is NIMBYism, opposition to renewable energy because people don't want any of it near where they live. As is unfortunately the case for many topics these days, arguments against renewable energy are often specious or simply contrary to the facts. Perhaps the most pervasive argument offered by lobbyist groups is that renewable energy is too costly and can't even survive without government subsidies. This is simply not true any longer. A 2024 report by the International Renewable Energy Agency found that 91% of new renewable power projects across the globe were less expensive than the cheapest new fossil fuel option available. Since 2010, the cost of solar power has plummeted from being 5 times more expensive than fossil fuel power to being 41% cheaper. Onshore wind has gone from a 21% premium over coal and gas to a 53% discount. The current situation with the price of oil puts the spotlight on the volatility of fossil fuel prices. By contrast, wind and solar energy offer price certainty. Once the systems are installed, their fuel is free. There are other arguments against renewable energy beyond its cost, but most stand up to scrutiny just as poorly. However, having good arguments is not really required if one wields enough political power. 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
7: From the WGVU Newsroom, I'm Jennifer Moss. Here's a couple of headlines and stories we're following today. Retiring Michigan Senator Gary Peters is endorsing U.S. Representative Haley Stevens to succeed him. The Michigan Democratic primary between Stevens and progressive favorite Abdul El-Sayed has grown increasingly contentious. Democratic officials in Michigan and nationally have backed Stevens amid concerns about El Sayed's electability. Those concerns have only intensified after Democrats' effort to flip a Senate seat in Maine was thrown into turmoil when nominee Graham Plattner withdrew from the race against Republican Senator Susan Collins following sexual assault allegations last week. The Michigan race has also become a head-to-head contest after State Senator Mallory McMorrow dropped out earlier this month. Health experts advise washing hands and produce amid a significant outbreak of a parasitic infection in Michigan, affecting more than 1,500 people. The infection causes weeks of watery diarrhea but is treatable with antibiotics. No deaths have been reported. The source of cyclospora infections remains unidentified. Investigations are ongoing in 30 other states. Outbreaks often occur in late spring and summer. The parasite spreads through feces-contaminated produce. Experts advise practicing basic hygiene such as washing hands and produce thoroughly. Thanks so much for joining us and listening to Here and Now West Michigan. I'm Jennifer Moss. Do enjoy your day.
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7: West Michigan weather for Greater Grand Rapids and all of the Lakeshore heat advisory will be in effect from noon until 8 p.m. on Tuesday. Today we'll have partly sunny skies, gradually becoming sunny and hot with a high near 93 degrees. Mostly clear tonight with a low around 72. Sunny and hot on Tuesday with a high near 97 degrees. Mostly clear skies Tuesday night with a low around 72. And for Wednesday, it will be sunny and hot once again with a high near 97 degrees.

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4: In Grand Rapids, an accident on the right shoulder of US 131 southbound at I-196. In Kentwood, an accident, 28th Street at Kalamazoo Avenue. In Wyoming, an accident, that's 36th Street at Byron Center Avenue. And a disabled vehicle on I-196 eastbound after Fuller Avenue. Tonight, mostly clear skies, a low 70 degrees. For Tuesday, we have a heat advisory from noon until 8 p.m. Sunny, high 97 degrees. It'll feel as hot as 101 at times, and then mostly clear on Tuesday night, a low 71 degrees. Wednesday, mostly sunny, a high 96, and mostly clear Wednesday night, a low 68. And by Thursday, sunny, a high 93 degrees. And Friday, mostly sunny, a high 91.
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6: Sometimes I have to decide between paying a bill, like the power bill, or buying groceries.
7: What life is like when everything costs more. 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
7: I'm Scott Detrow.
8: And I'm Elsa Chang. Ahead, a close look at the federal agents who have been deployed to Memphis.
7: Several agents have been involved in deadly use of force incidents.
9: I turned to my colleagues and I said, Memphis is next. I'm terrified that Memphis is next.
8: Plus, something that we at All Things Considered promise we know nothing about, how to sneak in some World Cup watching while at work.
7: And lowrider parades in Santa Fe.
10: I call it the flavor, man. We got like cooking. Yeah. You know, you got to put the right recipe in order to make it taste good. You know what I'm saying?
8: First, this news.
4: I'm Scott Vanderwerf with State and West Michigan News here on WGVU. There's a major endorsement in the Democratic race for Michigan's open U.S. Senate seat. Outgoing Michigan U.S. Senator Gary Peters is endorsing Congresswoman Haley Stevens to be his successor. Peters is stepping down after serving two terms in the U.S. Senate. Back in May, Peters told the Associated Press that he planned to stay neutral in the Democratic race. The Peters endorsement is just the latest boost to Stevens' campaign as she battles former public health official Abdul El-Sayed in a contest between the Democratic Party's establishment and progressive wings. Whoever wins the August 4th primary will face off against Republican Mike Rogers in November. The Michigan Supreme Court has agreed to hear a case from Grand Rapids on how quickly local governments must comply with public records requests, and we have more from Rick Pluta.
11: This case tests the tension between the public's right to information kept by local governments and the time and resources devoted to fulfilling those requests. The court will decide whether taking 13 months to fulfill a request under the Freedom of Information Act was reasonable. Among other things, the city of Grand Rapids argues it gets so many public records requests that it takes a long time to review and fulfill them. The city says it eventually provided the records so it complied with the law. The American Civil Liberties Union argues the lengthy delay interferes with the public's ability to participate in government. The Michigan Court of Appeals ruled last year that the law is silent on a specific timeline for compliance, so the court should not step in to create one. I'm Rick Pluta.
4: Regulators are scrutinizing a hydroelectric deal involving 13 Michigan dams, 5 major rivers, and a multi-million dollar safety fund. WGVU's David Limbaugh has the details.
12: Consumers Energy signed a purchase agreement in September 2025 to sell 13 hydroelectric dams along 5 Michigan rivers to Confluence Hydro. The sale aims to reduce long-term costs for consumers' customers. Confluence would provide power generated by the dams to consumers' customers for the next 30 years. While state and federal regulators continue reviewing the sale, Consumers has proposed a $270 million hydro safety fund addressing unforeseen safety issues when Confluence takes ownership. Shareholders would financially support the fund, money that would otherwise have been retained from the sale. The state would administer the fund. According to a GQR survey of 600 Michigan residents, 63% of those polled supported selling the dams, with 60% saying they have a favorable view of the dams, and 77% stating it's their preferred energy source. Should the sale be denied, Consumers says it will decommission the dams, remove them, and drain the reservoirs, significantly changing waterfront areas. I'm David Limbaugh.
4: According to a new poll, a majority of Michigan voters support lowering the state's legal blood alcohol level for drivers. WGVU's Dee Morrison files this report.
13: A new Epic MRA poll commissioned by the .05 Saves Lives Commission shows strong support for lowering Michigan's blood alcohol content limit from .08 to .05. The poll found 68% support the idea, 26% oppose, and 6% are undecided. Pollsters noted that research found a blood alcohol content of 0.05 or higher shows impairment in judgment, coordination, balance, vision, and reaction time. Lowering the legal driving limit in 125 countries resulted in an average 11% reduction in drunk driving deaths. President of Epic MRA, Bernie Porn, says opinions about the dangers of drunk driving have been changing over the years, and now voters are ready to see an important change in Michigan driving laws. More women than men support the change, and more Democrats, followed closely by independents than Republicans. Voters age 65 and older are most supportive at 73%, liberal voters support by 81%, with conservatives at 64% and moderates at 63%. 600 likely November voters were surveyed. I'm Dee Morrison.
4: Last week, Michigan Governor Gretchen Whitmer vetoed 9 bills that had been held up by House Republicans for 18 months. The bills were passed in late 2024 when Democrats had control of the House, Senate, and governorship. For some reason, Democrats never sent the bills to be signed by the governor. State Representative Joe Tate, the Speaker of the House in 2024, blamed current House Speaker Matt Hall for not sending the bills to Whitmer.
14: I think it's something that's incredibly disappointing, and I think, you know, we come back to 27, like, we actually, you know, work on that legislation to get it to whoever will be the next governor.
4: In vetoing the bills, Whitmer said the legislation likely would have been held up in the courts because their effective date was listed as April 2025. Tonight, mostly clear skies, a low 70 degrees. For Tuesday, a heat advisory, noon until 8. Sunny, a high 97. It might feel as hot as 101. Mostly clear on Tuesday night, a low 71 degrees. And then mostly sunny Wednesday, a high 96. Scott Vandewerf, WGVU News.
15: From NPR News, this is All Things Considered. I'm Elsa Chang in Culver City, California.
16: And I'm Scott Detrow in Washington. Here on All Things Considered, we talk a lot about the economy. The U.S. war in Iran has caused gas prices to skyrocket. Inflation is at a three-year high of 4.2%, and wages aren't keeping up. Today, we want to get some of the real stories behind all of those numbers. NPR has reached out to people from all over the country to understand how they are coping, and we are joined by three of the people we've been in touch with. Jennifer Browning in Gulfport, Mississippi. Hey, Jennifer.
17: Hi.
16: Alex Garcia in Seattle, Washington. Alex, thanks for joining us.
18: No problem.
16: And Chuck Lockhart in Whitefield, New Hampshire. Hey, Chuck.
19: Hello.
16: I want to start with introductions from all of you. Just we heard your name, but tell us a little bit about your circumstances, your age, what you do. Jennifer, why don't you start us off?
17: Okay. I am Jennifer Browning. I'm 44. I do a lot of things. I'm a substitute teacher during the school year. I do DoorDash, Instacart, and recently just started pet sitting as well.
16: Oh, man, that's a lot of stuff. We're going to get back to all of the stuff you're doing in a moment for sure. Alex, how about you next?
18: Yeah, hi, I'm Alex Garcia. I own a local sports pub that's been in Seattle since like the 40s. And I have to keep the business going because I have a bunch of starving bartenders who work for me.
16: Chuck, how about you?
19: Well, I'm retired. I'm 66. I'm an Iraqi veteran. I used to be in law enforcement and corrections. What's happening currently right now in my life is we're selling a house to move into a more retirement-friendly type dwelling. So we're consolidating.
16: Yeah, yeah. You know, like I said, we talk so much about the numbers and the stats, but I think so many people, the economy is a gut feeling. You know, if it feels good or it doesn't feel good, it feels secure. If it doesn't feel secure, tell me how you're feeling right now. Jennifer, how are you feeling? You mentioned all the different jobs you're working.
17: Oh, I actually did forget one. During open enrollment season, I am also a licensed health insurance agent.
16: So that's four or five you just mentioned then?
17: Yes. Basically, I'm doing anything I can just to keep a roof over my head. I don't have that sense of security, even though I own my mobile home. So, yeah, there's a lot of fear all the time of just trying to stay on top of the bills.
16: Yeah, that makes sense. Chuck, what about you? Do you feel secure, insecure?
19: I feel like I have to be very diligent because I'm on a fixed income. It's requiring me to make sometimes some difficult choices. And obviously with the gas prices, it's caused a couple of robbing Peter to pay Paul situations.
16: And Alex, what about you?
18: It sometimes feels like we're running a marathon and no matter how hard you work, like you can't ever get to the finish line. The weird thing about owning a local neighborhood pub is you really feel it within your customers, because I see customers that lose their job. They're on unemployment. Used to come in and have, you know, three beers. Now they come in and have one just so they can, you know, get some sanity. They'll show up and just socialize. But you feel it. You feel the tension. It's really weird being at a pub where you can really tell that people are worried.
16: Yeah. And at the same time, I have to imagine just the food industry, given what it is, you have been seeing the increased cost for everything day to day, minute to minute, huh?
18: We're losing money on everything, and we know where we should put like our prices, but we also know that our customers are in the same spot as us. And so we just hope we make it up with alcohol, because if we were to raise the price of our food, you know, I feel like people wouldn't be able to afford it. And so it's this really weird balancing act you have to do.
16: Yeah. Jennifer, where do you in your life feel the squeeze specifically the most? What's a thing you have to pay for or plan for that you feel like the cost is just top of mind at every moment?
17: I would say in matters of health, because I currently don't have health insurance. So if I, you know, if I am sick or, you know, need just a regular monthly prescription, that's a bit difficult. And then also, you know, sometimes I have to decide between paying a bill like the power bill or buying groceries.
16: What do you do when you have to make that decision?
17: I will ask family for help. My mom helps sometimes. Or I will do, you know, DoorDash or whatever I have to do.
16: Chuck, you said before that you feel like everything has to be really meticulously planned. You have to think through everything you're going to do. I'm wondering where you feel in this economy right now, what you're thinking about the most as you make those decisions.
19: I'd have to say gas prices and transportation. I live in a very rural area, no public transportation. You got to travel at least 10 miles to a grocery store. So when prices started to spike, you started to have to think, you know, is this trip necessary or what can I double up where I used to make two trips? Can I fit it all into one trip?
16: Chuck, you're the, I say this with respect, you're the senior member of the conversation here. You've got about 20 years on everybody else. But I know you mentioned when you talked to NPR before that you had been thinking about the oil crisis, the inflation crisis, you know, earlier on in your life.
19: Yeah. I lived through all of that. And it was difficult because it was a shock and, you know, especially the first one in 73. But the thing that strikes me the most about back then is television was free. Your phone was in your house and you didn't use it a ton. There was just a lot less things that felt necessary and you could eke by a lot easier, it felt, than it does now.
16: You know, you're all sharing a lot about your economic situation, and I'm hearing some clear themes from all of you. But let me put this to you. If you could have a listener just understand one thing about your economic situation right now to better understand what we're seeing across the country, what would it be? Alex, I'll start with you.
18: Just based off this conversation alone, like, doesn't matter where you live in the United States, like, I think we're all kind of feeling the same pain. We're kind of all in it together. Times are tough, and everyone's just doing their best to get by.
16: Chuck, what about you?
19: Life's a struggle, and it doesn't need to be as difficult as it is. And I don't care what the numbers say coming out of Wall Street or Washington, most of America is struggling.
16: Jennifer?
6: Being someone who has not had stable employment in the past couple of years, there's a lot of shame heaped on people who are looking for jobs. Like, it's in social media comments. It is sometimes said by friends or even family, you know, well-meaning, you know, well, you should just do this or you should have done this. But I would definitely say just be kind, because people need grace in those moments of their life.
16: That is Jennifer Browning in Gulfport, Mississippi, Chuck Lockhart in Whitefield, New Hampshire, and Alex Garcia in Seattle, Washington. Thank you so much to all of you for talking with us.
18: Thanks for having us.
6: Absolutely.
19: Thank you.
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22: I convinced this person to meet me in the middle of her workday. 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
21: Lomer Clark is far from the only person who has gone all in when it comes to the World Cup. 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
1: 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At least until the next one. It's 4 years away. Rafael Nam, NPR News.

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1: There's an accident in Wyoming on Clyde Park Avenue and 36th Street. Also an accident Chicago Drive and Plastico Avenue just east of Godfrey. In Kentwood, a disabled vehicle on eastbound 44th before Broadmoor Avenue. And then an accident in Walker on Alpine Avenue and Hillside Drive. Grand Rapids Cherry Street on-ramp to southbound 131 is closed until early August. Tonight, mostly clear with a low 70 degrees. For tonight or tomorrow, sunny with a heat advisory beginning at noon until 8 p.m. And it might feel as hot as 101 degrees at time. Mostly clear for Tuesday night, a low 71 degrees. And Wednesday, mostly sunny, a high 96 degrees. Mostly clear on Wednesday night, a low 68. And then sunny Thursday, a high 93. 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
5: This is All Things Considered from NPR News. I'm Elsa Chang.
6: And I'm Scott Detrow. Old electric vehicle batteries can be recycled. In fact, they have to be recycled. If they're not, they are hazardous waste. But if they are recycled, they are a valuable resource. The problem? As NPR's Camila Domonoske reports, the economics of battery recycling do not always pencil out.
7: Okay, are you there?
5: Thomas Andrade called me from his family's salvage yard in Massachusetts as workers prepped Chevy Volt batteries to ship out for recycling. The T-shaped batteries, more than 5 feet long, were very carefully strapped down to a pallet. And you do have to be careful because lithium batteries can catch fire.
7: I would still put that one there, too. Two here and then three over.
8: Yeah.
5: Salvage yards make money by taking old cars apart and finding value in them. Parts that can be reused, scrap metal worth some money. And there are valuable minerals in these batteries. Andrade's sending them to a battery recycler who will shred them into something called black mass, a powder rich in lithium and nickel and manganese and cobalt. So how much money will the salvage yard make off this deal?

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4: In Grand Rapids, an accident on southbound 131 between Leonard Street and the Ford. It's on the right shoulder, causing a tight squeeze, making it slow from Ann Street. Northview, an accident. That's Plainfield Avenue at Northland Drive. Outbound from the light, backed up toward Coit. Tonight, mostly clear skies, a low 70 degrees. And for Tuesday, a heat advisory from noon until 8, sunny with a high 97. It might feel as hot as 101, and then mostly clear on Tuesday night, a low 71. Wednesday, mostly sunny, a high 96, and mostly clear Wednesday night, a low 68, and then sunny Thursday, a high 93. 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
2: 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I'm Scott Detrow.
7: And I'm Elsa Chang. An Immigration and Customs Enforcement officer shot and killed a man in Maine today. According to the Office of Independent Maine Senator Angus King, the victim was a man in his 20s. And he was not the target of the warrant that ICE was trying to serve. Maine Public's immigration reporter Ari Snyder has been following this story and joins us now. Hi, Ari.
8: Hi, Elsa.
7: Hi. Okay, can you just take us through what happened today?
8: Yeah, so we first heard about this shooting this morning in Biddeford. It's a small city about 20, 25 minutes from Portland. We've got a reporter who lives in Biddeford, so he was able to get to the scene very quickly. A couple others of us hustled down there as quick as we could. Mm-hmm. And the story that my colleagues and I heard from witnesses and neighbors was that an ICE agent had shot and killed someone in a car. And then as the morning went on, we had that story corroborated from state officials and immigrant rights groups. They were saying that the man was in his 20s and from Colombia, and I've also been hearing that he has a partner and a young child.
7: Mm. And now you know from Senator King's office that this man who was shot to death this morning was not the man that ICE agents were looking to remove from the country, right? What kind of explanation are we hearing as to how this all happened?
8: Well, in short, no detailed explanation as of yet. That piece about the victim not being the target of the warrant, we just learned that from a spokesperson for Senator Angus King's office. That's very, very new information. And Basically, he told us that the victim was, quote, not the target of the warrant. That's it. And so the spokesperson says that info comes from the Department of

0: Coming up.
1: We're trying to stay optimistic and keep doing what we do.
0: Oh, you and me both, my friend. You and me both. First, though, let's do the numbers. Dow Industrial's down 138 today. That's 0.25%. Finished at 52,498. The NASDAQ sank down 408 points, 1.6%, closed at 25,873. Can you go another way than sank down? If you're going to sink, you're going down, right? S&P 500 off 60 points, 0.8%, 75.15. Shares of South Korean chipmaker SK Hynix debuted on the NASDAQ this past Friday, down 9.3% today. Their Korean shares posted their steepest one-day decline in nearly 20 years, falling more than 15%. American competitor Intel shrank 6.1% on the day. Bonds down, yield on the 10-year T-note up 4.62%. Keep an eye on that. 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
3: Tonight, mostly clear skies, a low 70 degrees, and on Tuesday, we have a heat advisory from noon until 8 p.m., sunny, a high 97, but it might feel as hot as 101 degrees, and then mostly clear Tuesday night, a low 71 degrees. On Wednesday, mostly sunny, a high 96 degrees, and mostly clear on Wednesday night, a low 68 degrees, and for Thursday, sunny, a high 93, and then by Friday, mostly sunny, a high 91. 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
4: The FIFA World Cup is almost over. France, Spain, England, and Argentina are the final four still kicking. Argentina has won the tournament three times, and England, not in six decades. But up first is France and Spain, as the two powerhouses meet Tuesday for the first time in 2 years, and the world will be watching. Results and analysis on the next morning edition from NPR News.
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0: This is Marketplace. I'm Kai Rizdahl. We began today with inflation because, for what one hopes are obvious reasons, the cost of living is in and of itself a key economic indicator. The problem, though, is that the number we're going

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1: This final note on the way out today, which comes with all due respect to the guardians of interest rates at the Federal Reserve, but also with the observation that central bankers aren't often known for their lighthearted take on things. Fed Governor Christopher Waller does get some points today, though, talking about, what else, inflation in a speech today in New York. Waller said the central bank's got to be ready to raise rates if it has to. Here's the quote, sternly staring at inflation, he said, until it melts before our withering gaze is not an option. I don't know. I thought that was pretty good, but maybe that's just me. CPI tomorrow, by the by, only one utterance of the phrase economic data on the program today for playing along at home. Amir Bibawi, Caitlin Ash, John Gordon, Noya Carr, Steve Mullis, and Stephanie Seek are the Marketplace editing staff. Kelly Silvera is the news director. And I'm Kai Rizdal. We will see you tomorrow, everybody. This is APM.
2: Tonight, mostly clear skies, a low 70 degrees. And on Tuesday, we have a heat advisory from noon until 8 p.m. Sunny, a high 97. But it might feel as hot as 101 degrees, and then mostly clear Tuesday night, a low 71 degrees. On Wednesday, mostly sunny, a high 96 degrees, and mostly clear on Wednesday night, a low 68 degrees. And for Thursday, sunny, a high 93, and then by Friday, mostly sunny, a high 91. 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

Jazz on WGVU and the Jan Harbeck Quartet with Jan on tenor sax with Sparkle Sight, the album Conversation from the Stunt Records label. We heard Alton Senkolar on trombone and the composer of New Life. That's from the album Natural Rhythm on the Positone label. And it featured Art Hirahara piano, Alex Norris on trumpet, Sherelle Cassidy on flute and saxophone, Boris Kozlov the bass player, Gary Kirkazo the drummer. We heard Amanda Tosoff at the piano and the composer of Where the Joy Is, which is also the title of the new album featuring singer Emile Claire Barlow, Allison Awe on alto saxophone, John Maharaj on bass, and Morgan Childs the drummer. I'm Scott Van De Werf, and you're listening to Jazz here on WGVU, continuing with Lakeisha Benjamin on alto saxophone, her latest album, We Dream. Here's an original called New World.

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0: Jazz on WGVU and singer Cecile McLaurin-Sylvant with Left Over. It's from her new album With Every Breath I Take on the Nonesuch label with the Metropole Orchestra, conducted by Jules Buckley. And they're out of the Netherlands. It was arranged by Darcy James Argue. We heard Ardashir Porkumati on the tenor saxophone with Sketches of Cedar. I'm guessing a tribute to the great pianist Cedar Walton, with Julian Borkowski on trumpet and Winston Matsushito at the piano, David Caballero on bass and Graham Valette on drums. The album Introducing Ardashir, it's on the Cellar Music label. We began with Lakeisha Benjamin on alto saxophone with New World, with Oscar Perez piano, Elias Bailey bass, and Jonathan Barber drums. The album We Dream, it's on the Artwork Records label. Tonight, mostly clear skies, low 70 degrees. Sunny on Tuesday with a heat advisory noon until 8 p.m. High 97, but it might feel as hot as 101 degrees. And mostly clear Tuesday night, a low 71 degrees. And Wednesday, mostly sunny, a high 96 degrees.
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Jazz on WGVU and Johnny Hartman singing Taint No Need. I got that from the CD version of Unforgettable from the Impulse label from the 90s. This was originally on an album called I Love Everybody in 1966 on the ABC label. We heard Chet Baker on trumpet with On the Street Where You Live from his late 50s album. Chet Baker plays the best of Lerner and Lowe, and that's from the Riverside label. With Hubert Laws on flute, Zoot Sims on tenor sax, Pepper Adams on the baritone sax, with Bill Corwin at the piano, and Earl May on the bass, with Clifford Jarvis the drummer. I'm Scott Van De Werf, and this is Jazz on WGVU Public Radio from Grand Valley State University, 88.5 and 95.3 FM, streaming at WGVUnews.org. Now, guitar player Jocelyn Gould. This is Napoleon's Prelude, also featuring one of her MSU instructors, Randy Napoleon, on the guitar.

That was Eddie Henderson on trumpet, Born to be Blue. It's from the album Witness to History on the Smoke Sessions label, with Donald Harrison on alto saxophone, Kenny Barron at the piano, Gerald Cannon on bass, and Lenny White the drummer. We heard Jocelyn Gould on guitar with Napoleon's Prelude, also featuring Randy Napoleon on the guitar. She attended MSU, and that's where Randy's an instructor. We also heard Will Benessa at the piano, Rodney Whitaker on the bass, another MSU instructor, and Quincy Davis on the drums. The album Sonic Bouquet from Jocelyn Gould. Today, mostly clear skies, a low 70 degrees, and Tuesday, a heat advisory from noon until 8 p.m., sunny with a high 97 degrees. It'll feel as hot as 101 degrees. And then mostly clear on Tuesday night, a low 71 degrees. For Wednesday, mostly sunny, a high 96. And mostly clear Wednesday night, low around 68. And then Thursday, sunny with a high 93 degrees. And mostly sunny Friday, a high 91. This is WGVU-FM Allendale, WGVS-FM Whitehall. Listener-supported public radio from Grand Valley State University. From the Meyer Public Broadcast Center, I'm Scott VanderWerf with bass player John Clayton in a duet with his son Gerald Clayton with Nail in Need.